0: That opening statement. I want to thank Acting Director for Consumer Financial Protection, Russ Volt, for being with us today. Today's hearing will give us an opportunity to review the CFPB's semi-annual report and examine the significant changes underway at the CFPB under President Trump and Acting Director Volt's leadership. The question that we should keep at the forefront of today's conversation is, what can Congress do to ensure that the CFPB remains accountable, transparent, and faithful to its mission of consumer protection? Since its creation under the Dodd-Frank Act, the CFPB has too often operated as an overreaching regulator. Partisan priorities have driven burdensome regulations and duplicative supervision that fail to account for their impact on the consumer's access to credit and discourage innovation. Rather than acting as a fair and transparent regulator, too frequently the CFPB has often allowed ideology to drive its policymaking, resulting in overly burdensome regulatory overreach. Financial institutions, particularly smaller banks and credit unions, have reported increased compliance burdens that make their operations unnecessarily difficult. The result was not more protection for consumers, but more paperwork for the community banking industry, fewer choices for working families in product design, and restrictions on innovation in everything from small-dollar credit access to digital payments. Under President Trump's leadership, the CFPB has begun to pull back from being an unaccountable super regulator and toward being a more focused agency that focuses on protecting consumers from actual genuine harm. The CFPB has stopped regulating by informal guidance and back towards a more disciplined approach grounded in clear rules. It has moved to stop or undo the worst excesses of prior years, including rules and enforcement strategies that punished lawful business models, second-guessed market prices, and tried to micromanage the terms and products that consumers use every day. These administrative actions are an important first step, but in my view, these alone are not enough. A future director could reverse these actions and this much-needed direction with the stroke of a pen, creating wild swings in policy that are bad for consumers, bad for the financial services industry trying to serve those consumers, and then the economy at large. That's why this committee is advancing a comprehensive set of CFPB reforms. These legislative reforms establish the durable guardrails that would outlast any single director of the agency by clarifying the CFPB's statutory authorities, strengthen the due process, restoring transparency, promoting a coordinated and risk-based supervision, and preventing regulation by enforcement. Congress has the responsibility to create that more durable framework for the CFPB and provide the oversight necessary to ensure it stays true to its mission. These reforms are designed to ensure adequate consumer protection while also giving financial institutions and firms certainty they need to compete, innovate, and expand access to affordable financial products and services. I look forward to hearing from Acting Director Volt today about the real-world consequences of the CFPB's past policies and how his work to correct that and set forward this more permanent, durable framework can move forward. And so I thank him for being here. I yield back, and I recognize the ranking member of our committee, Mrs. Waters from California, for a four-minute opening statement.
1: Thank you very much, Mr. Chairman. Mr. Volt. For a year and a half, committee Democrats have demanded answers while you have refused to provide them. We sent you letters, requested briefings, and repeatedly called for this hearing. Instead of being proud of your work, you've been hiding while unlawfully trying and thankfully failing to dismantle the nation's top consumer watchdog. I've never delighted in someone's failure more than I have delighted in yours. Next week marks the 15th anniversary of the Consumer Financial Protection Bureau opening its doors. It was created after the 2008 financial

0: financial crisis, when millions of Americans were scammed out of their homes. Congress wanted working families to have someone on their side. And until you showed up, the Bureau was on their side. CFPB returned $21 billion to millions of consumers cheated by banks, mortgage services, payday lenders, credit reporting companies, debt collectors, and others. So because of CFPB's hardworking public servants, some of them are in the audience, the agency had bad actors, they held them accountable and got justice for Americans. But not under your watch, Mr. Vogt. You have directed CFPB to drop enforcement actions even when they had bad actors offer to compensate the victims. You have blocked billions of dollars from being returned to harmed American consumers. You have even been terrible for the financial services industry, denying, throwing out basic guidance and safeguards industry had asked for. And your message to Wall Street is clear. You're defunding the police and you're breaking the law to do it. Consumer complaints about financial practices have exploded, with more companies filed under your watch than cumulatively filed since 2011. That is not a coincidence, it's because of you. What is astounding is that many of my Republican colleagues continue attacking the CFPB even as they tell their constituents to ask the agency to resolve disputes with companies. Republicans secretly know the CFPB works because their constituents have benefited from it. But they're too scared to admit it. But Americans know the truth. Recent polling shows that 80% of midterm voters support the CFPB. If going after consumers were not bad enough at the White House, you've also gone after community development financial institutions. I'm talking about CDFIs, and you know what I'm talking about, including hundreds of community banks and credit unions. And after the courts rejected your blatantly illegal attempt to cancel grants Congress authorized for nonprofit organizations, you are again violating the law with your new rule proposal. Committee Democrats refuse to stand by. We've led multiple amicus briefs defending the CFPB and Congress's constitutional authority to create it, helping secure numerous court victories that stopped your efforts to dismantle the agency, starve it of its funding, and carry out unlawful mass violence. Those victories have kept the Bureau opening. So let me be clear. Today is about holding you accountable for ignoring the law. And don't look surprised. You know what I'm talking about.
1: I now recognize the chair of our subcommittee on financial institutions, who's worked hard in this arena, Mr. Barr from Kentucky, for a one-minute opening statement.
2: Director Vogt, thank you for appearing before the committee today, and thank you for the outstanding job you've done as acting director. Since its creation, the Consumer Financial Protection Bureau has exceeded its statutory authority, relied on regulation by enforcement, and created unnecessary uncertainty for consumers and the financial institutions that serve them. Luckily, under your leadership, the CFPB has taken important steps to reduce this regulatory overreach and get back to the core mission of protecting consumers. To ensure this change in direction is viable over the long term, Congress must establish durable guardrails that provide regulatory certainty. The CFPB reform package accompanying today's hearing reflects an effort to refocus the CFPB on its core statutory mission by improving accountability, increasing transparency, providing greater regulatory certainty, and ensuring that enforcement and supervision are exercised in a fair and consistent manner. We look forward to discussing those proposals today and identifying additional opportunities to protect consumers while promoting a stable, competitive, and innovative financial marketplace. Thank you, and I yield back.
1: Today, we welcome the testimony of the Honorable Russ Vogt, Acting Director of the CFPB.

0: Acting Director Vogt, we thank you for taking time to be with us. You'll be recognized for 5 minutes to give an oral presentation of your written testimony. And without objection, your written testimony will be made part of the record. I now recognize you for 5 minutes.
1: Chairman Hill, Ranking Member Waters, and members of the committee, thank you for the invitation to appear before you today as I reach the end of my tenure at CFPB. I am pleased to present the Consumer Financial Protection Bureau's semiannual report to Congress, as well as to provide you an update on the activities of the Bureau during my tenure. After being appointed acting director of the Bureau, our team took a look under the hood and found an agency that was weaponized, out of control, and had gone far beyond its statutory mandate. Under previous administrations, this agency actually imposed huge costs on the American people and stifled the innovation and resourcefulness that is necessary for a strong economy. Consumers paid the price, literally in the form of higher prices, reduced product offerings, increased borrowing expenses, and the misuse of their taxpayer dollars. In fact, the Council of Economic Advisors found that the CFPB has cost consumers between $237 to $370 billion since 2011. Instead of going down this destructive path, we have steered the Bureau towards operating with humility, accountability, and fiscal responsibility. Regulations should be justified by the statute, not the whims of ideologues at the Bureau. Supervision should be precisely targeted to avoid stifling economic growth and innovation and disproportionately increasing compliance costs. And enforcement should be based on clear violations of law, not in advancing a political agenda outside the accountability and oversight from elected officials and the American people. The Bureau's express purpose is to implement and enforce federal consumer financial law consistently so that all consumers have access to markets and that such markets are fair, transparent, and competitive. While we have sought to downsize this agency to the maximum extent possible and rein in its abuses, we have continued to operate it in accordance with that purpose. The Bureau's enforcement actions are now focused on addressing actual harm to consumers and ensuring due process. President Trump ensured that the Bureau, along with other so-called independent regulatory agencies, are accountable to leaders elected by the American people and no longer operate with impunity. Recently, the Supreme Court confirmed that no such independent agencies exist in Slaughter. The Bureau's regulatory actions are no longer developed in isolation, and the rest of the government works to improve its proposals through the Office of Information and Regulatory Affairs. I have also reoriented our internal processes and supervision. The Bureau focuses its resources on pressing threats to consumers and in the areas that are clearly within the Bureau's statutory authority. In the past, the supervision program pushed well past the limits of statutory authority under the guise of consumer protection. The Bureau also now avoids duplication of supervision by other regulators. Supervision is conducted with transparency and respect, and our examiners announce it through the humility pledge that they read at the beginning of all examinations. Enforcement is also guided by a new set of principles so that the CFPB focuses on addressing actual harms to consumers, ensuring due process, and seeking collaboration when appropriate. Under President Trump, there has been a paradigm shift in the way that the CFPB regulates, supervises, and enforces the law as required by Dodd-Frank. And though we have improved a great deal about how to operate, the Bureau remains structurally defective, and I do not believe it should exist in its current form. I have been committed to running it in a responsible manner and addressing real harms instead of remaking financial markets in service of a political agenda. If confirmed, I know that President Trump's nominee, Brian Johnson, will do a great job in continuing to steer CFPB in an appropriate manner. Ultimately, however, CFPB must be subject to Congress's most basic function, the appropriations process, to ensure accountability and legitimize an otherwise unserious agency. Thank you, and I look forward to answering your questions.
0: Thank you, Director. We'll now turn to member questions, and given our limited time today, I'm going to strictly enforce the five-minute rule. Hope everybody will help achieve that. I now recognize myself for 5 minutes for questioning. The CFPB's core mission is to protect consumers, but there are serious questions about whether some actions under the previous administrations advanced that goal, or instead imposed costs ultimately harmed consumers. The Council of Economic Advisors estimated that since 2011,

0: The CFPB policies have cost consumers between $237 and $369 billion through higher borrowing costs, reduced credit availability, and other compliance-related expenses that have been passed on in the financial system. So my first question...
1: Commitment to restore price stability. That was our focus when we met a month ago, at which we decided to hold the target range in the federal funds rate at 3.5% to 3.75%. Naturally, our work at the Fed demands a proper reading of economic conditions. As you might have seen in our report, economic activity is expanding at a solid pace, showing resilience in the face of recent developments. Household consumption growth is moderate, and manufacturing output has moved up steadily this year. The housing sector, however, strikes a different note. It gives a different picture and continues to lag. I want to highlight the most striking feature of our economy right now, and it's business investment. It is a surge in capital expenditures. Compare that to what we've seen for a long, long period of financial engineering. This is a better situation. The rapid pace of CapEx, which appears to be accelerating, reflects in large part the construction of infrastructure, including in and around AI and the immense demand for AI-related equipment and software. Investment in equipment overall increased about 8% for the year in the first quarter. Within that category, high-tech spending logged an especially impressive growth rate of about 25%. We don't yet know the extent to which the economy will benefit from this build-out. Yet it seems inevitable, at least to me, that what is now called AI investment will soon just be called investment. Even so, new opportunities for the economy introduce new challenges for policymakers. We at the Fed are monitoring the implications for the inflation and for the labor market. That brings me to the supply side of the economy, a subject worthy of equal attention, where productivity growth has been strong. And I'll note that this productivity growth predates gains from AI adoption. America's labor force appears to be broadly stable. Job creation has kept pace with the workforce. The unemployment rate low, and has changed little, quite frankly, over the last year. We're seeing relatively few layoffs and only slight variance in the rate of job vacancies. Solid growth in nominal wages, too. I've been heartened by the welcome I've received and by the encouragement of my colleagues. We have a duty to point the institution forward, to take a fresh look at current practices, to make sure we're serving our objectives, and we're going about it systematically. As the chairman referenced, I appointed a task force in each of five areas that are central to the conduct of monetary policy. I'll just reference them and close. First, Fed communications. Second, our balance sheet policy. Third, our use of existing data. Fourth, productivity and jobs. And finally, the Fed's inflation framework. Our purpose here is to make better decisions in the conduct of monetary policy and put these years of high inflation behind us. We are the Federal Reserve, Mr. Chairman, and as determined as ever to fulfill our mission. Thank you, and I welcome your questions.
2: Thank you, Chairman. Each member will have 5 minutes to ask questions and get answers, and I'll start that off. And I'll start off with your working groups. I think credibility equals transparency. And the names that I've seen on your working groups, from Doug McMillion, former CEO of Walmart, to Mark Andreessen on productivity and AI, tells me that you're serious about getting real-world experience and expertise involved in making decisions at the Fed. I want to give you just a minute of my time to walk us through perhaps one or two pieces of that, as we talked about the importance of having contrast on the committee, on the working groups. Really important from my perspective. I think it lends itself to having more confidence in the Federal Reserve. I want to give you a minute to talk about one part of it, and then I want to move quickly to AI.
1: All right. Let me be brief, Mr. Chairman, but you're highlighting something that's awfully important. All institutions, including the Federal Reserve, which I am so proud to lead, filled with great people, on occasion, we need to bring new ideas to the fore. And after 63 months of inflation above the Fed's target, it struck me that any new leader should arrive at this organization and look to the very best minds that we could find. There's a lot of great ones at the Fed, but there's a lot of great

0: ones that aren't even in the economics profession. And I reached out to 15 people who I have known and trusted with a diversity of views to see whether they would take the most important questions that are going to be the determinants of monetary policy and the determinants of the economy in the next 5 years and see if they could sharpen their pencils and do their best work. It's a move towards transparency and new ideas. I'll just give one example before turning it back to you. In the last couple of days, we've gotten data on consumer price index, today on the producer price index. Any central bank would be happy to have the data going in the right direction. My view is these are all imperfect measures of the state of underlying inflation. So one of the task forces is going to see whether we can do better, have better data from external sources, and even better ideas as to how important organizations like the Bureau of Labor Statistics, the Bureau of Economic Affairs, might think about how they could do a better job in an evolving economy.
1: Thank you. We met just a few weeks ago with Dr. Phelan, who's slated to be the head of the president's economic advisors, and we talked a lot about artificial intelligence and the impact it will have on our economy and whether or not it will destroy jobs, create jobs, and ultimately, at the end of the day, his conclusion was it'll create more jobs. Artificial intelligence has an opportunity to change how we do so many things, and much of the debate for me can be bifurcated into automation. Things go away in augmentation. People make more money because production goes up, and you've argued that perhaps there's a way for us to see a reduction in interest rates because of that increase in productivity. One of the things standing in the way of that conversation is what's happening in South Carolina, where data centers are meeting real headwinds. New York has basically banned them. We have a moratorium in parts of South Carolina because of issues like electricity bills, water use, aesthetics. So getting to the future that we're talking about, and frankly, beating China in this AI race might come down to something as important as electricity bills and water usage, which could prevent us from having a serious conversation about productivity gains. Thoughts?
0: Yeah, I can't think, Mr. Chairman, of a more consequential change to the U.S. and global economy in my adult lifetime than the surge of investment and the potential in around AI. That's part of the reason why one of my task forces is to focus on what's the effect of this general purpose technology on both parts of the Fed's mandate, on ensuring stable prices, but also on full employment. You gave us both parts of that.
1: Yep.
0: We don't have any legislative orphans at the Fed. There's no disfavored part. I would say it is a huge opportunity, but it's not without challenges. I'll make two other brief points. I think the United States is extremely well positioned to be at the cutting edge and extract more productivity, which should be good for U.S. companies and U.S. workers, than any other country in the world. Any other country would exchange positions with us in a moment. Second thing is, I do want to make it clear that in the near term, I think this investment is probably quite good for jobs as we're building out the infrastructure. And over the long term, my best guess is that this will improve American productivity and will improve the real wages and will help us on full employment. But between the short term and the long term, it can have a disruptive effect. And we're attuned to that. And that's part of the reason why I wanted to shed some new light on it with some outsiders.
1: My time is up, but I will submit one question for the record around the issue of indexing our regulatory thresholds. We've seen so much growth in the last since 2019 that our institutions might need to see a little calibration, a recalibration on the thresholds that we have put upon them. Ranking Member Warren.
2: Thank you, Mr. Chairman. So the Federal Reserve has long been plagued by a culture of corruption and coziness with Wall Street. Over the last 5 years, at least six senior Fed officials have been implicated in serious ethics scandals related to personal stock trading and self-dealing. But instead of trying to repair this broken culture, I'm concerned that you seem to be embracing it. At the time of your nomination, you owned more than $100 million worth of shares in private investment vehicles called the Juggernaut Funds and THSDFS LLC. And you refused to disclose

0: the underlying assets to the Senate and to the public. You say now that you've sold those shares. In other words, somebody wrote you a check for more than $100 million days before you entered office. Chair Walsh, who wrote that check?
1: Senator Warren, this is a discussion you and I had in the public square 7 weeks ago, and I'm thrilled to tell you that I have fully honored the obligations I had under the office of the agreement I had with the Office of Government Ethics.
0: Yeah, I'm
1: and
0: I'm
1: there
0: glad
1: is continued
0: did,
1: disclosure, which I'm
0: you,
1: happy to make as
0: I asked
1: consistent
0: you
1: with the agreement.
0: A very specific question. Who gave you $100 million right before you were sworn in? Was it a billionaire who has business with the Fed? Was it Stanley Druckenmiller, who's made billions of dollars betting on what the Fed does? Or was it a different billionaire? Who gave you the money?
1: I will fully comply with the Office of Government Ethics.
0: That's not an answer.
1: Well, it is an answer, actually, Senator, because
0: no,
1: there are
0: not.
1: Obligations,
0: it's
1: and I will satisfy
0: them completely.
1: It's $100 million
0: that you got just before you were sworn in, and you won't tell the American people where it came from. Let's go to another incident. As you know, the Fed imposes a blackout period where senior Fed officials are prohibited from talking about economic issues with outsiders. The idea is to, quote, reinforce the public's confidence in the transparency and integrity of the monetary policy process. In other words, no one gets some special insider information from the Fed. But shortly after your first FOMC meeting as chair, right in the middle of the blackout period, the Fed's vice chair for supervision, Michelle Bowman, was reportedly the featured guest at a secret dinner hosted by Bank of America for its hedge fund and Wall Street clients. At this closed-door dinner, she reportedly spoke about both monetary policy topics and regulatory policy. Now, I've called on the Inspector General to review her conduct, but you're the guy in charge. As chair, you set the tone on culture. Did Vice Chair Bowman provide any non-public information to the attendees at that secret dinner or discuss any regulatory policy matters that are subject to open comment periods?
1: Senator, I agree with one of the premises of your question, which is I do set the culture.
2: Good.
1: After my very first week at the Fed, I sent a letter to the 21,000 people at the Fed outlining our culture.
0: I appreciate that, but we have very limited time and a very strict chairman. So can you just answer the question about the vice chair and her secret meeting?
1: Sure. I'm happy to the extent I can share it with you. The vice chair has been an excellent colleague in my first 7 weeks. I'm aware of the letter you sent to the inspector general. Out of an enormous respect for him, his investigation, what he chooses to do with it, I'm going to leave to him to do without trying to micromanage that.
0: So you
1: and I'd be interested in the judgments that he comes to.
0: So you will support his investigation. Have you made your own investigation? Did you ask her if she spoke at a secret meeting during the blackout period?
1: I agree with the suggestion that the inspector general is an independent actor.
0: I'd
1: be very interested in his decision.
0: You just said you're the guy in charge. Did you ask her about the secret meeting that took place? Did you ask her?
1: I can answer a simple question, which is I wasn't at the meeting.
0: I don't
1: know
0: that.
1: The facts.
0: No one.
1: But I'd be very interested in the
0: fact
1: finding being done by an
0: did
1: independent
0: you
1: inspector
0: care
1: general.
0: Enough to ask, how can you be chair and not ask your own vice chair whether or not she violated the blackout period, violated the law?
1: I think it'd be inappropriate for me to prejudge facts that are being discovered by an independent
0: actor. I don't know how you prejudge them if you don't ask.
1: Well, I don't know how to prejudge them if I wasn't in the attendance of a meeting.
0: Did you ask?
1: She's been an excellent colleague.
0: Did you ask?
1: I've asked her a lot of things about supervision and regulation because we've been busy doing a lot of real work over the last 7 weeks.
0: I got to say, I'm going to take the same time you did. I just got to say.
3: You hope so.
0: The tone that you are setting is one that seems to invite corruption, and that's going to be a real problem.
1: We've had 7 weeks, Senator Warren, and we've set a tone of performance, accountability, responsibility, and integrity.
3: Senator Ellis has the floor.
4: Thank you, Mr. Chairman. Mr. Warsh, welcome to your first meeting.
1: Thank you, Senator.
4: Let me give you an opportunity. I think it.

0: I've got some questions that I think are important with regard to the Basel III and what we're going to do with it. But before we get into that, I think you've been basically harassed a little bit in terms of making accusations to you. Let me give you just a minute to perhaps respond in a just straightforward manner to some of this stuff. Anybody give you $100 million?
1: No, Senator. No one did any such thing.
0: Possible that you may have had assets that were sold based upon an agreement that you had as you became the nominee for the chairmanship?
1: Yes, I had earned assets over a long period of time and went over and above any ethics agreements and have sold, or in the process of selling, have nearly completely sold everything that I had earned during that period and have rolled those into the equivalent of cash and T-bills.
0: So basically, away from investments based upon the market and back to treasuries.
1: Yes, exactly right. I thought that that was the prudent thing to do, given the responsibilities and the importance of setting the tone at the top. Culture is the big driver of a lot of things. And in my first 7 weeks, Senator, we're doing our very best in the best of the Fed's traditions to get the culture right, to get the strategy right, and to get policy right. And if we can do those things, all of which are to the left of the decimal point, might not be of such great interest to people that are trading on Wall Street, then I think the decisions we make to the right of the decimal point can be better, so we can do a better job of fulfilling the mandate you gave us.
0: Yeah, the ranking member had asked a question with regard to another member on the committee, Nikki Bowman, and you indicated that if there was an accusation being made as to an inappropriate meeting, that if the inspector general was doing it, that you were going to be hands off on it. Seems to me that that's pretty appropriate, because if you would have gotten involved in it, the accusation from some members on this committee would have been that you were trying to influence it.
1: Yes.
0: Can you talk a little bit about the logic? Am I on the right track with regard to the reasoning that you have for allowing the inspector general to do the job that they were asked to do in the first place by members on this committee?
1: Yes, Senator, you're exactly on the right track. I'll just say more broadly that my fellow governors, my Reserve Bank presidents, they've received me incredibly warmly. I admit that I show up with a lot of ideas for reform in monetary policy and supervision and regulation and payments. I've only been there a short while, for 7 weeks. But instead of an institution acting inert, what I've found is my colleagues are really open-minded to change. What I found is we're going to have a good family fight. I'm not imposing ideas. That's part of the idea of the task forces the chairman referenced. But we're going to try to be better at our jobs, fulfill our mission, be accountable, be responsible, and do it all with the utmost integrity. That's my intention. We're early into this. I don't want to prejudge outcomes. We made a lot of progress in a short period of time, and frankly, I'm proud of it.
0: I like the idea that you're putting together working groups. I think that will give an opportunity for a fresh look at a lot of things going on. As I shared with you in a phone call earlier, it's not a matter of being necessarily vindictive or angry with previous chairs or previous members. It's a matter of making things better for the American people, and that's really what we ought to be talking about today. So let me just, in the minute and 14 seconds that I've got left on mine, let me talk a little bit about Basel III in particular. I think you and Vice Chairman Bowman and the respective financial regulators, I think you've done a good job in terms of your roles with regard to the Basel III re-proposal that was issued this March. The 2023 proposal would have substantially increased common equity capital requirements for Category 1 and Category 2 banks by approximately 19%. Failing to strike a balance between maintaining resiliency of our banking system and doing so without hampering lending. I think this is a really critical item, and next to what artificial intelligence is going to do in terms of our productivity, I think it's one of the biggest issues out there. With the June 18th comment deadline now behind us, are there any other categories of feedback that you're weighing more heavily than others, such as the adjustments to leverage ratios or anything along that line? And if I could, is there going to be a go-live date this year sometime? Any idea when you might actually be able to talk about when this thing is going to go public for us?
1: Senator, well, thank you for your question on supervision regulation. As I mentioned before, I've shown up with a lot of ideas for reform, not just in monetary policy, but in supervision and regulation, too. When I was before this committee some 20 years ago, there was a debate about

0: what the Basel process should be, boy, we should get to the bottom of that 20 years later. And we should end up with a set of reforms in the United States that makes our financial system and our banks safer, sounder, and more competitive. It is that competition which provides better and more agile credit to the real economy. The Basel endgame, Senator, is not America's endgame. I am happy to work with international regulators to try to find common views, but we're going to do the right thing for the U.S. economy. As you mentioned, we're out for public comment. I'll be very interested in the comments before we go final with the proposed final rule.
1: Let me just say, this is already off to a good start. We're going to stay around 5 minutes, period. Thank you all. Senator Reid, the floor is yours.
2: Thank you, Mr. Chairman. Chairman Walsh, I want to see if I put a cap on this discussion between Senator Warren and Senator Rounds. When will you disclose who brought your assets? When?
0: I believe there's periodic requirements under the ethics laws, and I'll fully comply with them. I think the next reporting requirement is at some point in the next quarter or so.
2: And you will fully disclose who you sold your assets to?
0: I'll fully comply with the law and the ethics agreement.
2: Thank you. AI is making a huge impact on everything we do, particularly the banking system. And as you're aware, an interagency governmental group, Commerce, Treasury, Energy, et cetera, has authorized the major banks, the eight major banks, to use Mythos to evaluate their security. Would you agree that it's important for all financial institutions to have access to these types of AI tools so that they could analyze their operations for cyber vulnerabilities?
0: Yes, I think the broad financial system has new vulnerabilities with these new technologies. I wouldn't want to just isolate Mythos, though. The other large language models have rival products. The changes, the efficient frontier has changed even in the last month. But as these new models find their way more broadly, our banking system and, frankly, the Federal Reserve needs to do all we can to patch any vulnerabilities that we have.
2: What are you doing to ensure that these mid-size and smaller banking institutions have access to whatever AI tool is appropriate as quickly as possible?
0: Yeah, so I share the sentiment, Senator Reid. There is we are not the deciders as to who has access, but I have not been shy in sharing my views with authorities across the government about the vulnerabilities and have been asking for access, not just for the Federal Reserve, but for other institutions, to a whole range of these new artificial intelligence models so that they can protect themselves. If you said to me what worries you over the course of the next several months, I want to make sure that we're as protected as we can be from foreign actors that want to do us harm.
2: Well, let me stay with AI, but change the focus a moment. Recently, Governor Waller and New York Fed President John Williams have warned that AI investments may be increasing inflation, and many economists have similar warnings. So are AI investments current drivers of inflation?
0: This is one of the good family fights. Let me give my own view on it, which might be somewhat nuanced from the way you just described it and some of my colleagues. The shock of AI, the supply shock of AI, has an effect on demand and supply. We see the effect on demand much more quickly. We see it in the capital investment I referenced. We see it in the prices of chips that are going up. We're inferring, which is just a fancy word for guessing, when the effects will happen on the supply side of the economy. I don't view a one-time change in prices as necessarily being inflationary, because I think there's a supply response. In that way, this is different from a foreign conflict and what it might do, which tends to reduce the supply side of the economy. Will it increase measured prices over the course of the next 12 months? I suspect it will be. But whether that's inflationary or not, that's up to the Federal Reserve, and we're going to have something to say about that.
2: Okay. Now, one of the interesting things about our economy is becoming more and more productive. But one of the disappointing things is that household pay is not rising relative to that productivity. And we're seeing less benefit from productivity gains. So What's driving this?

0: Fran?
1: Yeah, it's a great question. I don't have a perfect answer to it. Like you, we think a lot about real take-home pay. The part that the Fed can do a lot about is the real part. If inflation were lower, real take-home pay would be higher. That's just the arithmetic. Mm-hmm. Your other question's a broader one, which is what are we going to see the productivity improvements lead to a surge in wages? Wages have moved up at a reasonable pace, but it's likely that as productivity moves up more, we should see wages move more. Getting that timing right, understanding when that happens, that's a puzzle, and it's a puzzle we're going to continue to work on.
0: In the last 10 seconds, will AI eliminate jobs at a catastrophic rate?
1: So you're asking me to prejudge the task force. My short answer is, over the long term, absolutely not. I believe that this is a long-term job creator, but will it be disruptive? And will some people have their jobs at jeopardy because of the new technologies? On that, I can't offer any sort of guarantee or comfort.
2: Senator Britt.
3: Thank you, Mr. Chairman. Chair, thank you so much for being here with us today. Certainly appreciate the opportunity to have a conversation, and obviously so early in your tenure in this new role. In this year's monetary policy report, one of the most encouraging themes is the increase in business investment that we're seeing across the country. In Alabama and many places, we're seeing companies expand, manufacturers grow, and communities are benefiting from that investment. I believe that these are good signs and that they're also important for the future because they help us determine whether America remains the most competitive economy in the world. My question for you is, as you look at the economy, what data tells you that today's investments are laying the groundwork and the foundation for a stronger long-term growth and greater American competitiveness?
1: So it's a great question, and thanks for highlighting the capital investment boom. This is what most countries are searching for. Mm-hmm. This is the seed corn for the next group of job creation and productivity. To be honest, over the last dozen or so years, we have been waiting for the surge in business investment. I know in some academic accounting sense, this is leading to a surge in prices in the next 12 months. I don't want to sound dismissive of it. The surge in prices is real. But I'd sure rather the most successful companies in the world investing in property, plant, and equipment than doing a share buyback. Mm-hmm. So I'm encouraged by it. The trend is our friend here, and this business capital investment is contributing massively to the GDP we've seen in the last 12 months. My colleagues know I'm not big for forward guidance, but I would guess that that trend continues. What gives me optimism about it? Well, when the private sector deploys this amount of capital, they must see something shiny at the other end of that rainbow. They must see a very good return on investment. That's why they're taking this capital and they're putting it to work. I tend to think that private investment has a multiplier way higher than one. I'll let you and others judge whether that's true of government spending too.
3: I'm going to go ahead and switch gears because I know we're on a tight time frame today, which I appreciate. And I'm going to follow up on a question that the chairman asked. I'd like to get you to kind of dig into this. Some banks are already approaching and crossing into new tailoring categories, and they're making staffing and compliance and long-term business decisions based on thresholds that haven't been updated since 2019. At the same time, the Federal Reserve continues to rely on those categories and other regulatory frameworks. So my question is, how are you thinking about updating these tailoring frameworks when it comes to what banks can expect to see and proposals in the future?
1: So it's a great question, one I take seriously. To be candid with you and the chairman and the other members of the committee, monetary policy has distracted me a bit in the first 7 weeks, but the Federal Reserve chairman is supposed to be the chairman of monetary policy and payments and consumer affairs and supervision regulation. But I can tell you this, Vice Chairman Bowman has been working on these initiatives. She has briefed me about them. And broadly, I'll step back and say, modernizing our banking system, streamlining regulations so that the rules that apply to the systemically important financial institutions are not one size fits all for every other. The secret to the American economy is we have a few thousand banks and other providers of credit who know their smaller markets bigger. I'd rather have that system than what most of our G20 peers have, where they have a

0: half a dozen institutions implicitly backed by their government. I think reform is coming to supervision and regulation. I have my own ideas that might be as dramatic as I've already shared on monetary policy here. And I think the sooner we can get to the bottom of it, the better. If I could say one more thing, the reforms we've been putting in place over the last 15 years coming out of Dodd-Frank, as we learned in the Silicon Valley Bank example and the First Republic example, they didn't work perfectly. My predecessors had very little choice but then to do another overall bailout. We don't want that to happen again. So we want to tailor the rules and the capital so they serve the best interests of the U.S. economy, which I describe as a system that is safe, sound, and competitive.
1: And I just hope, given what you've said, we double down on reviewing the framework. We know how important tailoring is, and also just the need for regulatory certainty. So thank you for that. In my last remaining seconds, I just want to say thank you for your commitment in the first 7 weeks, almost 2 months. You said it earlier, but to performance, to accountability, to responsibility, and to integrity. Appreciate what you're doing and look forward to continuing to work with you.
0: Thank you, Senator.
2: Senator Warner.
3: Thank you, Mr. Chairman. Well, Chairman Warsh, it's good to see you again. 7 weeks in, you got a hell of a job. Inflation's still too high. How you predict the president's chaotic foreign policy, wars in the Middle East. I'm going to come to an AI question, but let me be clear. As I said to you yesterday, I didn't vote for you. But we're going to find a lot of common ground to work together. I am going to hold you, and I've been appreciative of your comments about inflation, about the Fed's independence. But I think there are many, many common areas we can work together on, and look forward to that. I want to hit, you know, when one of the things that most impressed me in our first meeting was your recognition that probably the biggest issue you're going to face is AI. My two cents is I think it is going to have long term, I agree with you, it's going to be job creation. Very short term, I think you may see some upsurge in terms of, you know, energy production and data center build out. Years 2 through 5, 2 through 6, I think there could be massive economic disruption, particularly towards new college grads. You know, it's a policymaker's job, but if this is gonna have the potential effect, I hope I'm wrong, but I'd take a bet with you that 3 years out, we could see 30% recent college grad unemployment. If we see that, what do you see as the Fed's role is in terms of urging your actions, but also helping us sort that out?
0: Senator, first of all, I appreciate it. I promised to this.
3: Don't say nice things about me. He's got me on a clock. Answer my question.
0: All right, good. Well, let me just say.
2: I do indeed.
0: Let me just say this. I appreciate that you haven't given up on me. I haven't given up on you. I haven't given up on your colleagues. I'm the independent head of a central bank. No matter how people voted, I'm going to be serving all of you.
3: This doesn't count against my time.
0: AI, let me get to the core of your question. I am more confident that there will be a surge in output because the U.S. is at the cutting edge of AI than any certainty about the effect on the labor market in the next few years. The United States will be a winner. That is my informed judgment. But this is a time filled with both challenges and risks. We take both parts of our dual mandate seriously. Do I believe that the productivity improvements over time will be structurally disinflationary? I do. I believe everything technology touches ultimately gets cheaper. Your background, I think, would be consistent with that. What are going to be the effect on the labor markets in years 2 through 5? It's a fair question. The way I would frame it to you on college graduates, if you're a new college graduate, AI is probably native to you. You've been playing with AI effectively since your high school years. I feel as though you likely have the skills and the intuitions, the same way that people of my generation or younger were native to the internet. If you've already been in the workforce for a while and you're a little resistant to change, that's where the encouragement needs to be to think about how these skills can make you more productive. These are fair questions. I don't have easy answers, but I do have a task force that's going to be thinking about it.
3: We have to work together on, because if we hit this...

0: and we saw inflation go up 20%, really stressing Nebraska families at the grocery store. Cleaning out this mess is going to take discipline, and it's going to take reform. Chairman Warsh, we discussed in our meeting also how to implement some reforms, such as process improvement. We talked specifically about Lean Six Sigma and the opportunity there. You promised to have a reform-oriented Federal Reserve, and we're willing to break up or make a break from some of the mistakes of the past. I commend you for that and want to work with you to see it through. One of the most important places to start is with the Fed's balance sheet, an issue I've consistently raised with other Fed governors. The Fed expanded its balance sheet dramatically during the pandemic, peaking at nearly $9 trillion. Since 2022, the Fed has shrunk it down to about $6.5 trillion in December 2025. And I'm glad to see that the Fed was making progress over the last few years, but the balance sheet is still not down to pre-COVID levels. Actually, the balance sheet is rising again and now stands at around $6.7 trillion today. Chairman Morse, do you see the balance sheet increasing again as a trend in the right direction or the wrong direction?
1: Senator, thank you for the question. I've been focused on the Fed's balance sheet, frankly, since my last day at the Fed some 15 years ago into the present. I don't want to prejudge the conclusions of this balance sheet task force, where, as the chairman said, I put together a team of rivals to fiddle with it, to evaluate it, to come up with their own judgments. But I'll give you my predilections. Monetary policy is made currently through at least two material instruments, interest rates and the balance sheet. In fact, we grew the balance sheet, created quantitative easing when I served the last time in the darkest days of the crisis, because we had already cut rates to zero. So expanding the balance sheet had the intent of helping markets clear, but it was also another tool of monetary policy. I still believe that is
0: true. And at the time, wasn't that supposed to be temporary?
1: Indeed, that was our entry principle, was that we would get out of that business. The central bank has not, for a whole range of reasons, gotten out of that business. My general view is, as we think about inflation risks and we think about the conduct of monetary policy writ large, we have two instruments that we should be thinking about. The balance sheet is one of them. I'll make only one other point. Monetary policy needs to be architected, needs to be designed by the policymakers around the FOMC. The plumbing, the operations, how we do that is conducted by the New York Fed. I want the architecture to drive the plumbing, not the plumbing to drive the architecture. We're going to make a monetary policy decision with respect to the balance sheet. I'm very open-minded to changes, and any changes we make will be well-discussed, well-shared,

0: be as small as practicable to conduct operations, and the balance sheet can expand when there's a crisis. The balance sheet can also expand if an institution needs liquidity. That's part of the reason why we've created a discount window. But a permanently large balance sheet with a duration of assets that are larger than the duration of assets of treasuries, for example, that are held in the broader public markets, boy, that sure seems a little bit more like fiscal policy than I'm comfortable with. So I would like us to have a leaner, meaner balance sheet, but it's a discussion for my colleagues, and I've got three real pros that are going to help us think it through.
1: All right, well, I have run out of time, and I'm sure the chair will be happy that I'm going to maybe get done before it reaches zero.
2: Thank you.
1: But I do have a question I'll follow up with, for the record, on scams, because this is something that the banking industry is telling me they're increasingly seeing, and it's costing people who have deposits a lot of money. So I'll follow up with that.
0: Senator, we're opposed to scams, but I'm happy to follow up.
2: good to hear. Good to hear. This is great. Senator Van Hollen.
3: Thank you, Mr. Chairman. And Mr. Chairman, we agree on that point. let me turn to the headline inflation numbers that came out yesterday at 3.5%, above the Fed's 2.2% target. Prices are too high for families, and we need to get them down. I think we can agree on that. At your press conference a few weeks ago, you said that higher inflation in part, and I quote, reflects supply shocks that have driven price increases in certain sectors, including energy, unquote. In other words, a reason that we're seeing prices go up is that the supply of products and services has dropped in some areas of the economy, right?
0: Yes.
3: And I do think it's important that the public understand the causes of some of these supply shocks. You would agree, would you not, Mr. Chairman, that the war in Iran has caused a supply shock in the energy markets?
0: Yeah, the military conflicts have caused the price of oil to be higher than it otherwise would.
3: Absolutely right. And Americans are paying the burden of that as we go. We've also seen supply shocks in other areas. Last year, your colleague, Austin Goolsbee, president of the Chicago Fed, said that, and I quote, a tariff is like a negative supply shock, unquote. And we've seen plenty of tariffs. Obviously, we have the Supreme Court decision that may bring those down over time, the impact of it. But the negative supply shocks have been real and can be traced to the Trump administration agenda. So when you say that supply shocks are part of the reason prices are going up, you would acknowledge that they're the result of decisions that have been made by the president, like going to war with Iran, right?
0: So what I'd say is particular price shocks happen to particular prices that we don't have control over, but I don't want to suggest we don't have control over inflation in the medium term. That's our job. But screwworm affects beef prices. Other things affect oil and oil prices and milk prices, and I understand that has an effect on people's household budgets.
3: Indeed it does, and I think we've seen the price of energy go up by billions and billions of dollars, and the American people are essentially paying for that at the pump and other places in their pocketbooks. As you know, your predecessor as chairman was regularly harassed and berated by the President of the United States on social media with respect to interest rates. At least so far, you seem to have escaped that fate. But I do think it's important that we have an understanding of whether or not the president is trying to influence Fed conduct. I know you were asked recently at your last press conference about any communications with the president. I think your response was, on the president, I don't have anything for you. Mr. Chairman, was that a yes or a no with respect to whether you've had communications with President Trump?
0: So I like what I said the first time. Senator, I don't have anything for you. I will say this, though. I do meet with the Treasury Secretary weekly. I talk to him often between that.
3: Mr. Chairman, I just want to make sure I make my own decisions as monetary policy. I just want to understand the answer. Mm-hmm. Have you or have you not had communications with President Trump since you took this position?
0: So I just don't want to be in the business of sharing discussions that the president and I have.
3: Okay.
0: I will tell you what I've said to the president repeatedly and said to the Treasury Secretary. They chose an independent guy to do an independent job, and that's exactly what I plan on doing.
3: Okay.
0: And I'd like to think over the last 7 weeks, given the decisions we've made and the things we've done, that it's not just words, it's actions now to start to demonstrate that.
3: So, Mr. Chairman, I think it's important I take from you.

0: your answer. You've had communications. You don't want to disclose the content. Will you commit to do what your predecessor did, which was to release your appointment schedule and conversations with President Trump?
1: I don't know what the past practice was. I will be in full compliance with the law. As I understand it, there's an ongoing FOIA request on my calendar, and I will share it consistent with the law.
0: Well,
1: I believe the first one's already come out,
0: actually. I think this was this wasn't in response to, you know, any legal requirement forced by FOIA. It was a question of transparency. And I do think, given the president's past record of trying to influence Fed behavior via social media with respect to your predecessor, if he's trying to influence Fed behavior through private conversations with you, I think that needs to be something the public is aware of. And I'm asking you whether you will commit to disclosing when you have conversations with the President of the United States.
1: Senator, I can offer you this assurance. The President has not, before I took this office, before I raised my right hand, he has not tried to influence the conduct of monetary policy. And if he tried to, I would continue to keep my head down and do the job. I don't have a long record, but I've got a 7-week record, and before that I had a 25-year record, and I think that should count for something.
0: Senator, I appreciate that. I hope you'll just follow the precedent your predecessor.
2: Senator Kennedy, the floor is yours.
3: Well, Senator Van Hollen's my buddy, so I don't, this is not meant toward him, but I always get a kick out of my Democratic friends talking about transparency, you know, toward the end. God bless him. You could bake a Thanksgiving turkey in the time that it took President Biden to walk across the stage, and they kept it quiet till they couldn't. I'm sorry it was in that condition, but this transparency stuff cuts both ways. What's wrong with you talking to the President of the United States?
1: So, Senator, I've got a wide lens. I'm interested in hearing points of view from a whole range of people. We have a narrow remit. I'm interested in what's happening in the world, in the Middle East,
3: and
1: elsewhere.
3: But, I mean, is there anything wrong with it? Do you have to, when you do it, do you have to, like, go out and look for the last phone booth in Washington and put a bag over your head and sneak in there and call him or return his call? Is anything wrong with that?
1: I certainly don't feel uncomfortable receiving a call from the chairman of this committee or the president of the United States.
3: Okay. Do you think Ben Bernanke ever talked to the president?
1: When I was a governor, I recall several conversations and frequent
3: meetings.
1: How about
3: Alan Greenspan?
1: When I was a young staffer in the White House, I remember being honored by him coming into the White House and meeting with the president and the president's advisors quite frequently.
3: Okay. I think what I would give me concern, and I think it's the basis for my colleagues' concern, is that you just do whatever the president says, but you're not going to do that, are you, or are you?
1: Senator, I'm going to call it the best I see it. The president never asked me to do anything inappropriate, and if he did, I wouldn't do it.
3: Okay.
1: I'm going to follow the law and do my best to follow the remit you gave us.
3: Okay, so in the last year or so, recent past, I'll say, the Fed cut rates 3 times because they were worried about the labor market. Is that a fair assessment?
1: That's my sense of what
3: they did before my arrival. It worked, correct?
1: Well, that's a longer discussion.
3: Labor market in a mess today?
1: The labor market's in good shape, but
3: yeah,
1: I wouldn't
3: okay,
1: want to draw
3: so
1: that
3: it,
1: causal
3: so,
1: connection.
3: So I don't have much time, Mr. Chairman. I love you like a taco, but I'm going to – you don't feel a buster on me. So it worked. Okay. Now we have inflation. Okay. What caused it in 20 seconds?
1: In 20 seconds, inflation is caused when a one-time change in prices broaden out.
3: I know what inflation is.
1: And the Federal Reserve.
3: Tell me what caused it.
1: Monetary policy, sir.
3: Okay. Well, I would say what is causing it is AI, the conflict with Iran, and probably the residual effect of the fact that some imports have become more expensive, okay? And I think any fair-minded person would conclude that. There was a lot of economists said, the impact of inflation on the rise in the cost of imports would be a one-shot deal. You know, you can teach that one round or flat. I don't know. I think it's probably had a residual effect.

0: Okay, is it temporary or is it permanent, the inflation?
1: It's not going to be permanent under my watch, Senator.
0: Okay, what are you going to do about it?
1: So we're going to do three things. One is for those people in markets that think the Fed really was comfortable with a higher level of inflation, we're doing our best to disabuse them.
0: Okay, you're going to talk about it. What's the second thing you're going to do?
1: We're going to take ownership of it. We're going to say we have the power to do something.
0: Okay,
1: about
0: you're
1: it.
0: Going to own it.
1: That's right.
0: What's the third thing you're going to do?
1: We're going to look at our tools in the changing economy, both balance sheet and interest rate, and see whether we need to adjust policy to take it head on.
0: You're going to look at your tools. That's the third thing. I'm not asking you what action the Fed's going to take. That would be improper, Mr. Chairman. I wouldn't do that, and you wouldn't tell me anyway. Get specifically, like you're talking to a 10th grader, okay? Not. What are your options? Leave it alone, right? Leave rates alone. This is one option.
1: That is an option, Senator.
0: Raise rates.
1: Another option.
0: Cut rates.
1: A third option. A non-exclusive list of options, but yes.
0: Well, and a lot of it depends on whether it's temporary or permanent. So how do you decide whether it's temporary or permanent? I got that in with 6 seconds left.
2: Well done.
1: You use five task forces to get to the big and hard questions instead of trying to paper it over with policies that have not been proven as successful.
2: Senator Cortez Masto.
3: Thank you, Mr. Chairman. Chairman Marsh, good to see you again.
1: Nice
3: Thank you
1: to
3: for
1: see
3: meeting
1: you,
3: with me.
1: Thank you.
3: You've talked about the task forces. What's the timeline for getting reports from the task forces?
1: So I'm not a very patient person. People have said that to do all this good work, you'll need years. I gave them 6 months.
3: Wonderful. Thank you. And that will be made public?
1: Yeah, the details, the even much of the deliberations, I want to do that in the public square because we all own these decisions at the end of the day. Ultimately, decisions will be made by my FOMC colleagues. I think they'll start to get briefings on some of the early reports from the task force, early indications, hopefully as early as September. With my expectation and hope by year end, we're going to hear their conclusions and decide what to do with it.
3: Thank you. And then just for clarification, in January of 2025, do you recall the inflation rate? It was about 3%, correct?
1: I'm going to have to take your word for the precise number, but I knew inflation was still well above target.
3: Yeah, it was about 3%, and that's when Joe Biden left office. And the current inflation rate right now is about 3.5%, is that correct?
1: There are various measures. I'm confident in telling you it's been above target for 63 months. It's
3: is it above 3%?
1: By some measures, by other measures, it's not. Yeah. But I don't want to suggest I'm happy with any of those measures. I'm not.
3: Okay, I appreciate it. Let me talk a little bit about an area that is important for me, and I think many states that deal with a hospitality tourism industry. Unfortunately, under this administration, we've seen significant declines in the number of international visitors to the U.S. The current situation has actually led to our travel trade deficit in this country going from a $51 billion surplus in 2019 to a $72 billion deficit today. How does the Federal Reserve governors consider the specific impact of higher unemployment, lower wages, and reduced economic activities in communities with large tourism economies like Las Vegas?
1: So we are consumers of this information. We are keenly interested in the good side of the economy and the services side of the economy. My view, which is not universally shared in the economics profession, is that there's no limit to what this economy can grow. Productivity-led growth can move higher, and that doesn't tell me it's inflationary. But we care about the services part of the economy, and we're trying to take that into account when we try to make decisions about the dual mandate.
3: Well, I appreciate that because you're right. Your dual mandate is maintain stable prices and full employment. Yes. Let me tell you what's happening in the hospitality industry because of the policies of this administration. When you talk about full employment, it is not happening. What I am hearing from people in my state is that it's not necessarily full employment with good wages and livable wages. They're patching together multiple low-wage jobs because they are taking down from full employment to part-time employment. Do you consider that in your analysis, going from full-time employment to part-time and many individuals having several part-time jobs? How do you calculate that into your analysis?
1: So

0: really think hard about it. You heard in my opening statement the clear judgment of my colleagues and me, which is the labor market broadly looks in balance, but I don't want to make that sound like it's easy for hardworking Americans in your state and other places. There's a lot of dynamism happening in the economy. There's a lot of structural change. And during periods of transition, it's often true that the labor markets in aggregate look better than people feel in different parts. And during disruption, they try to recreate a job they had before through the gig economy and other means. We take it into account. Overall, I would say the labor market part of our mandate looks pretty good. The price stability part of our mandate looks less good.
1: All right. And I am concerned because not just Las Vegas, but many tourism-based industries and hospitality, what we're seeing is lower full employment. And I would hope, and this is a conversation I've had with previous chairs as well, I would hope that you're considering that. It is a large sector of employment across the country. And I know you made a statement that rise in prices is not necessarily inflationary, correct? At what point do you consider it to be inflationary? Is there a timeline associated with that?
0: So when an increase in prices in a particular category like oil or like milk or eggs, when we see that broaden out and affect the generalized price level, that's something we can do something about. That's what the way I think of inflation. When prices go up, I know it hits your constituents every day. I'm not trying to sound dismissive of it, but I also don't want to say that there's much that we can do about cattle prices or milk prices today. But there's a lot we can do to make sure that the entire grocery aisle doesn't have higher prices, and that's what we're committed to do.
1: Thank you.
2: Senator Hagerty.
3: Thank you, Mr. Chairman. Chairman Warsh, on July 18th, almost a year ago today, President Trump signed my legislation, the Genius Act, into law. A thorough rulemaking process is absolutely vital to ensure that U.S. dollar dominance exists here in the digital age. And I look forward to seeing the Federal Reserve's ongoing work in this matter. I just want to make that point clear. It's important, needs to be done, and very much appreciate the Fed's attention to it. I want to turn now, though, to a broader concern, and that has to do with the independence of monetary policy. You've had a number of conversations with my colleagues about this. I want to emphasize something that I think is quite important. The special insulation that the Fed receives with regard to monetary policy, I think, as far as I'm concerned, it shouldn't extend to every other function of what the Fed does. I think it should be limited to monetary policy. For example, you think about bank regulations and supervision. That's entirely distinct from monetary policy. Regulation requires normative policy judgments about capital, about credit availability, about risk, economic growth, the structure of the banking system. All of these considerations need to roll into it. And you think about what's happened in recent years, regulation has even strayed far afield. You think about what's happened with respect to climate policy, or Michael Barr's failed Basel III proposal. These decisions are not the same as setting interest rates or managing the Fed's balance sheet. And quite simply, I think they're forms of executive regulatory power. The Supreme Court has clarified, for example, that the FDIC is subject to ordinary principles of executive accountability. Comparable regulatory functions at the Fed shouldn't be held to a different standard, in my view, simply because they sit within the central bank. So my question is this, Mr. Chairman. Do you agree that the Federal Reserve's independence should be narrowly tied to its monetary mandate?
0: Senator, thank you for the question. Like you said, independence is at its peak in the conduct of monetary policy. I believe that when I showed up at the Fed in 2006. I believed at my confirmation hearing 7 or 8 weeks ago. I believe it now. In the conduct of bank and regulatory policy on things like the Genius Act, my general view is we should be working with our bank regulators, the other bank regulators, the OCC and the FDIC, see if we can't put out our rules together. What I don't think we want is any kind of regulatory arbitrage where firms are trying to game who's got the lightest regulation and race there. I don't think there's anything wrong with us working together with other bank regulators to try to figure out what's the best policy. I've got some extraordinary colleagues at the Fed. They've been able to think hard about these issues. I think those discussions should happen and do happen.
3: I don't disagree at all with that, and I like your approach in terms of coordination, but there's something deeper that I'm concerned about, Mr. Chairman. And that is, and just make an example, let's suppose a future Congress decides to embed some sort of regulatory function inside the Fed, seeking to insulate it from our supervision, from our oversight. In some way, that could become a back door that I don't think any of us want to see.

0: what I'm trying to make clear is that beyond monetary policy, I'll ask you the question. Do you think that this special insulation applies to other regulatory and supervisory types of functions?
1: So I spent 8 weeks as a summer associate at a law firm, so I'm probably not best positioned to opine on the Supreme Court. Senator Warren could do a better job than I. I do recall in the most recent opinion a footnote from the majority that says we are not suggesting that if other things went to the Federal Reserve, it would get any insulation. Beyond that, I'm on shaky ground in trying to opine on what the Supreme Court opinion means prospectively.
0: Yeah, I wasn't looking for your legal opinion, but I do just think as a matter of common sense, I wanted to get that on the record, that there is a real distinction here, and I appreciate that. I'm going to turn to another important matter, and that's the monetary policy report that that you work with. The most recent monetary policy report added a new aggregate to the measurements, the M2 aggregate. And I just wanted to ask you to explain why this metric is useful and why it's been added.
1: Thank you, Senator. That was an Easter egg that we hid in there to see if anyone read these monetary policy reports. So I'm encouraged that you did. There is almost a page talking about M2 and monetary aggregates. That was done with a purpose. I do not show up here as a monetarist. I do not show up and say the secret to inflation is if we only knew M2, everything would be swell. But monetary aggregates had been taken out of the monetary policy report probably about a decade ago, maybe a bit longer. My view is that a modern central banker should have a mosaic of information and should not be allergic to any data that happens to be inconsistent with dogma that he or she might have been taught in Econ 1. I have this old-fashioned view that monetary policy has something to do with money. Mm-hmm. I remember an old professor of mine that said, who was a proper Keynesian economist, he said, well, I don't understand how to think about inflation in a place like Zimbabwe without talking about money. So I think money matters. What we witnessed when we looked at some of the monetary aggregates is they are not perfect. Mm-hmm. We don't measure money very well. We don't measure the velocity of money very well. But it's a pretty good cross-check, and had we seen the surge and paid attention to the surge in inflation and
2: Chairman.
1: Money in 21-22, we might have seen this problem sooner. I apologize, Mr.
2: Senator Smith.
3: Thank you, Mr. Chair and Ranking Member. Chair Warsh, welcome to the committee. So you may know that Minnesota Senator Hubert Humphrey, who's once held the seat that I now occupy for Minnesota, led the charge in Congress to include maximum employment as part of the Fed's dual mandate. And we can probably agree that keeping these two goals of maximum employment and stable prices within the confines of the monetary policy power that the Fed wields, that just makes sense because it's a strategy that delivers stable prices. A strategy that delivers stable prices while working people can't find jobs or can't afford their lives, I mean, that's not a healthy economy. I expect you to agree with that.
1: And I do. Thank you.
3: So I was very interested in the task forces that you established last month to advise you on reform and modernization. And I want to just ask you about one of them in particular. You've created a task force looking at productivity and jobs. And that's really good, it seems to me. This task force should be able to get at the power of the Fed's dual mandate and ask also some of the big questions that everyone is asking about the power, the impact of AI on wages and people's income and employment. So let me just ask about this particular task force on productivity and jobs. So as I understand it, it is led by three people, venture capitalist and investor Mark Andreessen, who's made billions from AI and is a major Trump donor, another tech executive who recently laid off thousands of people, and then an academic economist from my alma mater, Stanford University, who is currently on leave to do research at Anthropic. So I want to ask about this. Is there anyone on the task force who has experience in the labor market or somebody who can bring the perspective of an employer rather than an investor to the questions that are going to be asked and hopefully answered by this task force?
1: So if I could say two things. One is those three people you referenced are three of the smartest people that I know, and I've been...
3: I'm not disputing that. I'm wondering how you intend to bring into this work the perspective of

0: people who are working people, bring in the perspective of labor and not just investors?
1: I think it's a fair question. I've got 18 colleagues who are going to join me and consume the deliberations they have in the report, and we're the ones that have the dual mandate. And as I said to your colleague, there is no disfavored part of our mandate, and we're awfully focused on full employment. So that's my commitment to you. We haven't outsourced this decision to three people. We've outsourced to is a bunch of thinking about this massive technology shock. And I'll only note one other thing. Chad Jones, that professor that you mentioned, his academic work, he's an academic, I'll admit that. But
0: I'm not opposed to that. I'm just trying to figure out.
1: But his academic work has been very, very focused on what is the effect of the labor markets of these technology shocks, both the good and the bad. And I think that history he can bring to bear to the work of the task force.
0: So can you understand why a task force that is led by people in large part who are likely to get richer by AI might not be the most credible people to folks on the ground who are doing the work, who are worried about what impact this AI is going to have on their jobs? And there's the concern, of course, is that the productivity that is expected to be delivered by AI, if that actually happens, that the benefits of that productivity are going to accrue to capital and not to labor. And that, it seems to me, the credibility of this task force rests on hearing the perspective of working folks in their deliberations.
1: I would expect before they come to their conclusions, they are going to hear from folks that will be affected. They are going to hear from employers that are getting struck with this technology shock and have disruption in their labor force. But I don't want to suggest to you that in any of these task forces that we have the 19 people of all different backgrounds. But what I want to tell you is if you think they have a credibility deficit, I don't. I think they're incredibly talented. And we will make sure to take both parts of our dual mandate in consideration of their output.
0: I think the issue, sir, is that when there are the big guys sitting at the table, is there anybody sitting at the table who's bringing the perspective of working people to those really important questions? There are labor leaders. There are labor economists. They are folks that whose expertise is in issues around wage stagnation and how that impacts working people. And I would ask you to consider bringing that perspective, not to be heard on the side, but to be actually at the table with the big guys. I think that is a credibility issue that you could address very easily. Thank you, Mr. Chair.
1: Thank you, Senator.
2: Senator Tillis.
3: Good morning.
1: Good morning.
3: I think you're doing a great job today. I appreciate your composure. Mr. Warsh, a quick question on immigration. You know, some people are proudly discussing how we had almost net zero immigration in the last quarter, but we're starting to look a little bit like China, Japan, European countries in terms of our replacement rate, in terms of natural replacement rate. So if net immigration were to remain near zero for an extended period, how would that change your estimates on GDP, the neutral interest rate, and the amount of non-inflationary job growth the economy can sustain? And in some ways, it touches on, I think, Senator Cortez Masto's question, too, about jobs unfilled. But just curious.
1: Thank you, Senator. You sure didn't toss up a softball there. The way I think about it is immigration policy is set by you and the administration. But we are.
3: Yeah, I mean, I don't want you to talk about policy. What I'm trying to do is communicate to the American people. We can make the mistake of Western Europe, Japan, and other industrialized nations, or we can fix this population growth problem. If we don't, these are policies, then how does that make your job more difficult if we were to sustain the current trajectory?
1: The way those decisions affect us is it affects potential GDP. Mm-hmm. The biggest, hardest decision we make is what can this economy produce? How fast can we grow? Potential GDP is a function of two things. How many hours are we working? People in this country working.
3: So just in a word, because I want to ask a few other questions.
1: Second, productivity.
3: Yeah. At the end of the day.
1: If the worker hours are constant, we need a productivity boom.
3: Just a real quick question. Would you be thrilled to know that we could guarantee zero net growth for the next decade because that would make your job easier?
1: We're going to take the number of hours the American people and your policies produce, and we're going to do with it the best we can.
3: We got a problem. You can't fix it. But what I'm saying is if

0: we're trying to make your job easier, having this on the agenda is not going to make your job easier. And I understand the position you have to take, but I want to point to something that people are high-fiving and talking about net zero immigration growth as if it's a good thing. It's only a good thing if you want to repeat the mistakes of Western Europe, Japan, China, and other nations that didn't get their replacement rate right. You know, bringing in great people that may have been born in Colombia and aspire to become a senator, for example, those sorts of things. I mean, you didn't get it right every time, but no. Mr. Warsh, I told you also, and I just for the American people, do you have a magic wand where you can just walk in and convince seven people of the FOMC to vote exactly the way you want them to?
1: Perhaps I wish I do, but I do not have such a wand.
0: So you are one of a body where you have to gain consensus to make an interest rate move, right? Monetary policy move, right?
1: Yes, and it's a consensus-led organization.
0: And based on some of the comments from even Governor Waller, who we'd consider to be, you know, pretty hawkish just this week, he's not guaranteeing that we're going to be able to lower interest rates anytime soon based on data-driven decisions. Did that just occur this week in a speech, I think, up in New York?
1: There are a diversity of views. I wouldn't want to dwell on any one of them in particular.
0: No, it's okay. But what I've tried to explain to people who think the president can give you a call, you make a decision, it happens, that never happens. Wouldn't have happened under Powell, wouldn't happen under you, wouldn't happen under anybody who's responsible a chairman. I just wanted to make that point. The last thing, if you could just tell me, I know you don't want to get in. I think Senator Britt asked you some questions. I love the fact that you're doing reform. I would like to see the project charter for the task forces, if you have that, if people are managing this, milestones, any sort of dashboard you have, the things that any well-put-together set of task forces would have assembled for a six-month project. I'd like to just track it, not necessarily for the record, but if you could commit to have a meeting with the people running it with me, I'd like to see that just to watch the mechanics play out over the next 6 months. And then lastly, if you can, I believe Silicon Valley Bank is a classic example of why the Fed needs to have its independence on monetary policy, but on bank examination and supervision. I believe a U.S. senator should at minimally be able to go into a SCIF and understand why banks like Silicon Valley Bank had multiple matters requiring attention and then matters requiring immediate attention well before they failed. And nobody knew except some examiner and likely people in San Francisco, in the San Francisco Fed. That stuff has got to change. I don't see any rational basis for that independence, and we've got some legislation I'd like to talk with you about. Thank you, Mr. Chair.
1: Thank you.
2: The chair recognizes Mr. Warnock.
3: Well, thank you so very much,
2: lucky
3: Madam
2: you.
3: Chair. The American economy is heavily leveraged on the success of artificial intelligence. And this is an issue that I'm very interested in, been engaging and talking to folks in the industry and folks outside of the industry, various stakeholders. According to a Bloomberg analysis, AI spending most recently climbed to about 8% of the U.S. gross domestic product, driving the country's economic growth. Chair Walsh, you have long been bullish on AI. However, up to now, despite investors betting big on them, none of the major AI models have been meaningfully profitable. What are the consequences to our economy if none of these companies ever become profitable?
1: So if they were to disappoint investors, I think the capital markets would dry up for them and some of that capital investment would be curtailed.
3: I guess that's one way of putting it. I guess I'm getting at where ordinary folks are in the midst of that. The markets, behind the markets are real people. Who have retirement savings and who are trying to make their present as well as their future work. American retirement accounts are increasingly tied to AI. And so there's the human issue, driven by massive increases in the stock prices of chip and AI companies. You might talk about the current markets in a way it's tall and narrow. Let's imagine if we are in an AI bubble.

0: an AI bubble, what would happen to our economy and more specifically Americans' retirement savings if that bubble popped?
1: So I think it's a fair question, Senator. I take it seriously. I'm not in the business of providing a Wall Street newsletter, but I'll say broadly to your question about the effects on the economy. Booms and busts do not help the real economy, and they don't make the central bank's job easier. What the central bank is trying to achieve is price stability, full employment, all in the context of financial stability. On the question of these AI companies, certainly the surge in their investment and the surge in their valuations is notable. But I'll also note one other thing, Senator. Over the course of the last couple of months, we've seen the market cap, both of the public companies and of private companies, under some pressure. At the overall indices, we do seem to see a broadening out. Now, why is that? Because earnings now for the last several quarters more broadly are moving up. I don't want to suggest that that should give us any complacency, but what the Fed's looking for is economic strength to broaden and the inflation that we talked about earlier to become more narrow.
0: So I'd be worried about a massive economic slowdown. You know, the impact of Wall Street on Main Street. And I'd be worried about job losses. Stock prices tumbling would mean Americans could not retire as planned. And I don't want to see taxpayers holding the bag should this AI bubble pop. I'm not against AI. AI is not going anywhere. It has both promise and peril. I just want us to be thinking critically about this from all angles. Earlier this month, you announced a new task force to assess the effect of AI on productivity and jobs. The three individuals you chose for the task force are tech executives who have directly worked for or with AI labs, all three of them. Yes or no, will the Fed include anyone on this task force with an alternative viewpoint on AI? For example, anyone who represents the workers whose lives may be upended by increased adoption of AI tools and technology.
1: So, Senator, it's a fair question. As I mentioned to your colleague a few moments ago, what I'd say is one of the people on those task forces is an academic. Now, I don't want to suggest that the academic is representing some
0: You don't want to suggest that the academic is being academic.
1: I don't want to suggest that, but this isn't a faculty lounge discussion. What I do want to suggest is that academics' work has spent a lot of time talking about prior technology shocks and the displacement that it has on labor. The assurance I can give you is that these three people on that task force, like the other task forces, they're not the deciders. You're talking to one of the deciders.
0: Right.
1: The 19 of us around the FOMC with a breadth of backgrounds and interest,
0: yeah,
1: we're going to decide what we think of their conclusions.
0: Yeah, well, as a decision maker, I always want various viewpoints. I certainly have nothing against an academic expertise. I think, you know, that's important, and it's too often ignored in some of the appointments that we've seen around here lately. But here's my problem. Americans are worried about what AI will
2: Senator,
0: mean
2: your
0: for
2: time
0: the economy.
2: Is up.
0: I'm wrapping up, sir. And I'm worried that this viewpoint isn't represented at the Fed, and I would look to broaden
2: Senator Lummis, your time is yours.
0: Thank you so much.
3: Thank you, Mr. Chairman, and welcome, Mr.
1: Thank you.
3: Chairman. I have a couple questions about bank supervision before we go to monetary policy. The first one is Vice Chair Bowman has ordered an independent review of the supervision of Silicon Bank and Signature Banks, and I think that's a really good thing. I applaud her and support her efforts there. So have you instructed your staff, including the attorneys in the legal division, to cooperate with this independent review?
1: Yeah, so thank you, Senator Lummis. This call for a review of what happened around Silicon Valley Bank preceded my time at the Fed.
3: Yes, it did.
1: But I'm certainly aware of the ongoing investigation, and my general rule is that we should be cooperative, do investigations, and we should try to get to the bottom of the facts of on regulatory and supervisory issues.
3: You know, there are rumors that there may have been destruction of records by some of the staff at the Division of Bank Supervision.

0: supervision, and of course that's a crime. So if records relating to the supervision of these banks were intentionally deleted by staff before you were at the Fed, before you ever became chairman, will you order your staff to assist in recovery of these records and cooperate with law enforcement?
1: Yeah, so I made a bold statement to one of your colleagues before that I was opposed to scams. I can make a bold statement I'm opposed to criminal activity. I have no reason to believe there's any criminal activity here. But I think we want to get to the bottom of an investigation. If there's an ongoing investigation and investigators generally want access to things, there's no reason why they shouldn't have access.
0: Thank you. I want to turn to a proposed rule that is being considered and ask for your thoughts on the proposed rule. And it has to do with the Federal Reserve Board's payment accounts. Skinny master accounts is kind of a term that's used. You know, my staff has told me that if a doctor submits statements to an insurance company, they have two choices. They can pay 5% in bank fees or wait 90 to 120 days for a paper check. It seems to me that the Federal Reserve is really on to something by trying to join other countries that restrict access to the payment system to consumer-facing banks. We're the only major country in the world that restricts access to the payment system to the consumer-facing banks. So I think you're on the right track to expand the opportunities to serve consumers. And I'm curious about what your thoughts are about the proposal, how it's going, when you expect the rule to be finalized.
1: Yeah, so as I understand it, this skinnier master account proposal is out for comment. It was sent out before I arrived, but I'm keenly interested in what the comments are. My mental model is that the critical infrastructure, the rails that the Fed runs, should be available to those that are applicable, that can comply with our rules and regulations. If I were to draw a hard distinction, this is a public good, and it's a public good that should be used by intermediaries. I don't want the public good to be used by consumers, by people that are on the front lines. But if financial institutions, new and old, want to comply with our regulations and take advantage of this public good, my general predilection is to encourage it.
0: Well, I think that's admirable and important. So it's out for comment now. Do you anticipate finalizing sometime this year?
1: I owe you a better answer on the timeline from here, and I pledge to give it to you.
0: Thank you.
1: Thank you.
0: I share a concern that was expressed by my colleague, Mr. Haggerty, that monetary policy should enjoy the committee not having to be as transparent about its process. I agree with Senator Haggerty also that the bank supervision component should not enjoy that same level of non-scrutiny. I think we need to scrutinize bank supervision. I'm concerned that that area was sort of hidden from public view for too long. And so I want to just echo what Mr. Haggerty said. Thanks, Mr. Chairman.
2: Yes, ma'am. Senator Kim.
3: Yeah, thank you, Chairman. And Chairman, thank you for coming on out. I actually wanted to build on something that Senator Warnock was going into about AI. And I guess I wanted to ask you, you know, I've seen some public reporting that there was a report produced by Treasury staff for Secretary Bessent, the Federal Reserve, and other financial regulators that outlines the risks associated with the AI boom. Are you familiar with this report?
1: I can't say that I've read that report, but it's certainly a discussion that the Secretary and I have had.
3: Is that something we can follow up on, get a sense of where the status of this report is?
1: Yeah, I'd be happy to both engage in the report and share with you my views.
3: Yeah, but you know, regardless of the report itself, from what I understand, it's raising concerns that that much of our financial system right now

0: now rests upon AI meeting expectations for productivity gains as profitability, and as well as raising concerns about the concentration in a small number of firms that are heavily reliant on private market financing, specifically invested in data centers in particular. I wanted to just get a sense, do you agree with these underlying economic risks, or do you believe that that analysis is overstating the risks?
1: So I think this is the most important change in our economy in my adult lifetime. I think it has plenty of opportunities and also plenty of risks, and I take both of them seriously.
0: Yeah, I mean, it's something I'm trying to grapple with too. So I'm not expecting that you have a fully baked answer right now, but I hope we can work on this together, because I do think when we're looking at that future, trying to think through the data, I'm trying to think through what data is going to allow us to understand how exposed we are, you know, what the concerns are. And I guess I would just ask you, as you're looking at the data, how would you assess our economy, the state of our economy, if you were to isolate out AI, you know, which I know is driving so much of our growth right now? How is the rest of our economy doing?
1: So it's a fair question. We can start to do a little bit of that. So I mentioned in my opening statement the importance of capital expenditures to aggregate GDP. A good share of that CapEx boom is broadly in and around infrastructure related to artificial intelligence. Not exclusively, but it's part of the real story here. If I were to fast forward 12 months, whether these AI models continue to grow in their efficacy on some exponential curve or not, most of this CapEx is going into things like data centers, new sources of energy. And let's say there was a disappointment on the returns and what AI could do. Many of these investments have alternative uses. But if the question is really, how much productivity do we expect to ultimately get from AI? The answer is, I don't know, but I'm optimistic that over a longer time horizon, it'll be quite good for the United States and good for both parts of the dual mandate, lower prices and a stronger labor force.
0: Well, I hope we can work on this together and try to get a clearer understanding of just how much risk there is. And look, I'm glad to hear about this, you know, this task force that you're putting together about the productivity side. I will just say the concern amongst young people in particular is very potent and very real. And we have to come up with an answer to them to help them feel reassured right now. Because I get it, they are, as you said, more native in the technology. But that doesn't necessarily help them when the companies themselves are saying, we don't need to hire as many, you know, junior associates or other jobs, especially on the entry level side of things. No matter how much native fluency that they have or understanding and skills, if the businesses are saying, you know, we don't need as many people at the younger lower end. And so as you're dealing with this task force, I hope it's something that can interact with this committee. I hope we have a chance to be able to talk to some of them and hear from them in that capacity. But I also say, you know, we need to make sure we're speaking human about this and not just getting kind of caught up in that. So I just wanted to flag that for you. One last thing I wanted to just touch base on is, Senator Reid mentioned the concerns about whatever we want to call it, mythos proofing or AI proofing, using AI to be able to shore up our vulnerabilities. A number of us have been talking to some of the financial sector, other critical infrastructure. I guess I just wanted to ask you, does the Fed have all it needs to be able to kind of shore up our vulnerabilities, patch up any vulnerabilities? Has that been a process that you all feel have confidence in so far?
2: Also to a yes or no answer on that one.
1: I'm working on it, and I look forward to working with you on it as well.
0: Let us know how we can help.
1: Yeah.
2: Thank you, Senator Moreno.
3: Thank you, Mr. Chairman, and thank you to you, Chairman Walsh, for being here. It is such a pleasure to have you here. Compared to your predecessor, I can't explain to you in words the feelings that I had when your predecessor testified versus the feelings of having you here. So truly appreciate the hard work. Some quick questions. You obviously take, we have a whole regulatory structure around banks. What's happened to deposits in American banks since last August? Have they gone up, stayed the same, or gone down?
1: Generally speaking, there are differences, but generally speaking, deposits held in banks is moving positively over that period.
3: And you worry about that, of course. You watch that, because if you had a massive deposit flight, that would be a problem, correct?
1: I worry about it, but I also use it as a helpful input.

0: input. When average deposit balances are up, sometimes that could be for good or bad reasons. My sense of the underlying growth is more good than bad.
1: Right, but as a banker, if the bankers want deposits to go up.
0: They sure do.
1: And I just find that interesting as a data point, Mr. Chairman, because we've talked about, or we've had testimony anecdotally from the bank CEOs saying that stablecoins were going to drop deposits in banks. And I just want to point out for the record that the exact opposite has happened. So as they say, that was a bunch of blankety-blank argument. Okay. You have two mandates. Let's talk about full employment for a second. If we have incentives that we put in place here legislatively for Americans not to work, does that run counter to your objective of full employment?
0: It doesn't make the Fed's life any easier.
1: Right. So if we actually incentivize somebody from actually participating and being productive in the workforce, that's not good. Things like, for example, we did in the Working Families Tax Cuts last year, which is to put in place where you have to verify twice a year whether you're working, volunteering, or studying would be a positive demotivator for not working, correct? Meaning it encourages work.
0: I can't opine on the policies you make, but for the implications of the Fed, we're in the business of assessing potential growth. The more hours that are worked and the more productive those hours are, the stronger the economy can be.
1: Which is good when you're mandated. Yep. And if you had tens of millions of people entering the country illegally, it makes your challenge of full employment more difficult also, correct?
0: I'm going to steer clear from immigration policy and leave it with you and the administration.
1: So pretend they're just naturally grown humans on the soil of America. If you have dramatically more humans in the United States looking for work, by definition, it makes full employment more difficult, correct?
0: So if those people are employed and are working and are productive, that's a good thing.
1: No, if they're not employed.
0: Well, that can be a challenge to one, if not both, parts of our mandate.
1: Okay, let's talk about data centers really quick. So if you felt, or the Federal Reserve felt, that data center investment was driving inflation, what is the tool that you could use to combat that?
0: So I think that investment in data centers and in AI generally do affect the demand side of the economy, and we can see it. And we can see prices move up. But unlike some of these other shocks, with a lag, it also affects the supply side.
1: No, but what I'm saying is if you felt that you had to do something about it, would it be accurate to say, really, you don't have a lot of tools? I think some of my colleagues think that you do have a magic wand. But ultimately, you'd have to raise interest rates. The idea would be you're going to make it more expensive to borrow money to build these things. Ultimately, that's basically the tool that you have, just roughly speaking, correct?
0: We have powerful tools to deal with what we deem to be inflation above target.
1: Right. So you would raise interest rates if you really is the tool that you'd use. Does it make any sense for us to be thinking that inflation is being caused by data center investment and the answer would be to look to the Fed to raise interest rates when in reality you have government that's providing tax subsidies, which is lowering the cost and thus encouraging more irrational investment? Doesn't it make more sense to say, let's not do any tax subsidies? Now, we can't do that here at the federal level because a lot of these subsidies are coming from cities, counties, and states. I actually believe, and I think, Chairman, we should think about providing 100% federal tax on these subsidies so that if a company wants to take subsidies from some state, tax it at the federal level 100% to discourage it, because I think it is absolutely insanity for us to use taxpayer dollars to subsidize multi-billion dollar companies. And by the way, those incentives don't exist. Would you agree that seems reasonable?
0: Fiscal policy is your decision. I'm going to let you guys fight that one out.
1: Good.
2: Early. Thank you. Senator Alsobrooks.
3: All right. Thank you so much, Chair Scott and Ranking Member Warren, for holding today's hearing. And Chairman Warsh, it's good to see you again. Before we talk about the economy, I want to briefly return to your confirmation hearing. We're under questioning from Senator Gallego and myself. You said that the president never, quote, generally or specifically instructed you to lower interest rates. And your testimony at the time did contradict reporting by the Wall Street Journal. So Senator Gallego and I sent you a letter on April 26th clarifying your testimony, and we have not yet received a response. So as we stated in our letter, President Trump told the Wall Street Journal that he

0: thinks you have to lower, his quote was, he thinks you have to lower interest rates. And under your sworn testimony in this committee, you said that the president never generally or specifically instructed you on interest rates. And so I wonder whether you will just commit to responding to our letter.
1: Sure. I stand by every word that I said at my confirmation hearing. And now I have a 7-week track record subsequent to that. And you can judge not just my words, but my actions. And I'm happy to continue the discussion with you about this topic if you think it's fruitful. I will say I've spent 7 weeks doing a lot of hard business of reform, but I'm happy to continue to engage.
0: Okay, and you will respond to the letter that Senator Gallego and I sent to you.
1: I'm happy to find the letter. I think it came to me before I was confirmed to the Fed. I'm happy to find it and work with you and your colleagues to answer any questions you have.
0: Okay, thank you. Now, federal Governor Christopher Waller recently announced a framework to radically transform the Fed systems of 12 regional reserve banks, and Congress deliberately created a centralized system of 12 regional banks to ensure that regional economies and communities are represented when the Fed makes consequential decisions. The Federal Reserve Bank of Richmond, which serves Maryland, employs over 100 of my constituents at the bank's Baltimore branch, and I share our ranking members' concern that these changes are being pursued without consideration of Congress. And so do you agree that regional presidents and board directors are responsible for day-to-day operations under the Federal Reserve Act and not the Federal Reserve Board in Washington?
1: So I love the structure of the Board of Governors and the Reserve Banks in the Federal Reserve Act, and I love the Humphrey Hawkins testimony I am obligated to give it to you. As the Federal Reserve Act makes clear, as you know, is the Reserve Banks run operations and their budgets are reviewed and approved by the Board of Governors. With respect more broadly to the proposal you suggested, I think we need to try to do two things at the same time. Be good stewards of taxpayer money and continue to drive efficiencies throughout the system. And at the same time, respect the independence of the Reserve Banks so that they can show up in Washington at an FOMC meeting and feel as though they have the resources at their disposal to argue their point of view. My addition to what's already been said publicly is my view is the 12 Reserve Banks should be 12 centers of excellence. And if there is some savings that we're necessarily driving through consolidation of overlapping functions, they should at the same time be able to build out capabilities and solve any of a number of problems of economic policy that are inside of our remit. I've encouraged the 12 Reserve Banks to think about what they could do to have a center of excellence.
0: So, Mr. Chair, your answer is yes, you do agree that the regional presidents and board directors are responsible for day-to-day operations under that act.
1: I do believe that's subject to the oversight of the Board of Governors in the statute.
0: Okay. Just one last question. Now, you've suggested that artificial intelligence will generate productivity gains that will reduce inflation and help lower interest rates. And I'm optimistic as well about the promise of AI, but we need to be really clear-eyed, I think, in considering the whole economy and the impact there. The Fed has two mandates, low inflation and maximum employment, and you've spoken often about AI's impact on prices and inflation, but inflation is still high. So it's important that the Fed also addresses the employment piece of this mandate, and just as urgently, the Fed should consider who benefits from AI. So some economic models for AI's economic effects foresee gigantic returns for capital holders, but stagnant wages and job losses for workers. So as it relates to AI, what specifically is the Fed doing, studying, or preparing for under your maximum employment mandate?
1: So I endorse both parts of the dual mandate, and I don't want to suggest that productivity and the AI wave only impacts one part of it. We've got no legislative orphans, and I think that the effect on the labor markets is real and something we're thinking long and hard about, short-term, medium-term, and long-term.
0: Okay. Thank you.
2: Senator Banks.
3: Thank you, Mr. Chairman. Chairman Warsh, welcome back to the committee for the first time as the chairman of the Federal Reserve. I was proud to vote for your confirmation back in May, and it's great to have you come back. I understand we do this on the committee, Mr. Chairman, twice a year. I'm looking forward to continued dialogues with you and before this committee for many years to come. You're very familiar with my state, Indiana. We've talked about Indiana a great deal. There's no state in America that has a stronger manufacturing base than Indiana.

Manufacturing jobs are the biggest share of our workforce in our state and accounts for about a quarter of our state's economy. For decades, though, policymakers here in Washington have turned a blind eye as foreign countries erode our manufacturing base and rely on

0: es el futuro.
1: I do want to make it clear that in the near term, I think this investment is probably quite good for jobs as we're building out the infrastructure. And over the long term, my best guess is that this will improve American productivity and will improve the real wages and will help us on full employment. But between the short term and the long term, it can have a disruptive effect. And we're attuned to that. And that's part of the reason why I wanted to shed some new light on it with some outside.
0: Pues ya está, es perfecto. 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
2: You're the guy in charge. Did you ask her about the secret meeting that took place? Did you ask her?
1: I can answer a simple question, which is, I wasn't at the meeting.
2: I don't
1: know
2: that.
1: The facts,
2: no one
1: but I'd be very
2: were.
1: Interested in the fact-finding
2: the
1: being done by an
2: Did
1: independent
2: you
1: inspector
2: care
1: general.
2: Enough to ask, how can you be chair and not ask your own vice chair whether or not she violated the blackout period, violated the law?
1: I think it'd be inappropriate for me to prejudge facts that are being discovered by an independent actor.
2: I don't know how you prejudge them if you don't ask.
1: Well, I don't know how to prejudge them if I wasn't in the attendance of a meeting.
2: Did you ask?
1: She's been an excellent colleague.
2: Did you ask?
1: I've asked her a lot of things about supervision and regulation.
2: Yeah,
1: we've been busy doing a lot of real work over the last 7 weeks.
2: I got to say, I'm going to take the same time you did. I just got to say.
3: You hope so.
2: The tone that you are setting is one that seems to invite corruption, and that's going to be a real problem.
0: Bueno, vale, igual no ha habido demasiada complicidad entre estos líderes, pero ¿qué más da? 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
4: Make sure the American people know that this administration, when it comes to Jeffrey Epstein, has been more transparent than any past administration, than Biden was or anybody else. And what we did is we complied with the law. And if we learn a new material, we will most certainly review it and make it available. When it comes to the victims of this horrible man, we will never, never not talk to victims. We will never not do everything we can to prosecute anybody that committed any crimes against any of these women. So that narrative.
0: Bueno, mejor dejamos este tema. Hablemos sobre algo que une a todo un país, como, bueno, la final de un mundial, pero de eso ellos no pueden hablar. 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
5: Since the Civil War, along those lines, federal law has made it clear that the president does not have the authority to deploy armed federal officials to election sites. Will you commit to following clear federal law and not deploying federal agents to polling locations?
4: I will commit to following the law, Senator, of course.
5: Okay,
4: yes.
5: But does that include not deploying federal agents to polling places?
4: I will absolutely follow the law, no matter what it includes, so yes.
5: Do you understand why voters, U.S. citizens, are concerned about armed agents at polling places?
4: I'm not aware of armed agents being at polling places. I'm not aware of that concern, but I will tell you we will follow the law, Senator.
5: All right.
0: ¿Ves? 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

0: Okay, guys, we're here in another episode of Leaders at the Bell. We're here in the floor of the New York Stock Exchange with a great friend, Cameron High from Alpha Theory. It's a great friend that I met for quite a few years ago. It's around 11:05 on Wednesday, July 15. And I always say that because it's extremely important to try to understand the market as it's going. You know, a lot of things happening with the monetary policy. Fed Walsh is speaking at the Congress. We know what happened with the CPI and PPI. But today, we're speaking with Cameron about portfolio sizing. One of the major problems everybody has, and he's going to explain that absolutely what's happening there, is when you have a portfolio, what percentage should I allocate to those positions? How I diversify? What do I do with the position where I'm winning money versus the one that are stuck there, or worse, the one that are losing money? And he's an expert on that, and I want to understand how he's advising the big institutional guys. Thank you for being with us, Cameron, here at the Florida New York Stock Exchange. So the first question is, with today's market, how do you really enhance the process doing portfolio size?
1: Yeah, so what we do is try and make the process that is largely implicit. If you think about the way that a portfolio manager sizes a position today, they largely do that in their heads. And our belief is that it's probably not best done in your head. There's probably better ways of approaching it. And so I was a former analyst at a hedge fund. And what we did was we decided that we're going to take this process out of our head and try and make all of those things explicit. The easiest way to understand it is if you were to ask yourself the question, like, hey, what's the sixth best idea in my portfolio today? It changes all the time, right? And so what is the sixth best idea today? How do you answer that question? The only way to answer that question is to ask yourself the question, well, how do I measure what the sixth best idea in my portfolio is? And then you quickly realize that the only way to measure it is to actually be explicit about the things that matter to you. You take those things, you score them, higher score, bigger position, lower score, smaller position. It's not incredibly complicated, but what you've done is you've taken something that is largely done in our head, which is subject to a lot of cognitive bias and mistakes, and you've turned it into something concrete that is externalized, so you can look at it and you can judge and analyze it in ways that you can't if it's all in your head.
0: One of the questions that most of us have is, when we enter into a trade, you have to manage that situation. So one of the questions we have when we trade our own portfolios, and the audience there is basically trading, whether it's Nvidia, whether it's SpaceX, whether it's what happened with IBM that dramatically fall down, and people are now accumulating what might happen if they ended up changing the language in the next meeting, and then it might boost some sort of possibility for the stock to go higher. It is more important in your structure, the portfolio sizing aspect, than picking the stock? Or how that work when you are managing

0: actually a position.
1: Yeah, I mean, picking the stock is really important. I mean, you can't get that wrong. But nobody's perfect. I mean, we understand that a really good batting average being like how many of your stocks win versus how many of them lose, a really good batting average is like mid-50s. That's basically a coin flip. And so if that's a really good selection skill, then sizing becomes really, really important. And so what we've done in our, we've got 14 years with the data, hundreds of funds, thousands of analysts, millions of price target forecasts, and millions of positions that have been put into our system. What we did is we figured out pretty quickly that this like unemotional position size that they're coming up with is a better version. And a big part of that bettering their overall returns is actually trading around the position as the stock goes up and down. Yeah, information changes. And so you need to adjust your forecast, your inputs, your scores as all of that information is changing. But then you actually have a rank order of how good an idea is in your portfolio across the board, and you can size appropriately. And that's a big, big difference because most people, again, are doing a lot of that stuff through conversations and they're doing it in their heads.
0: Well, let me ask you another question. Based on the fact that today we have tools like ChatGPT and Claude, and then we're facing, as we are aging, I met you for the last 16 years, 17 years, when you have smart kids like my son, your kids, for example, and they see the technology, Alpha Theory, and they say, come on, I can do that with Claude. I can tell them with a couple of prompts how I have to do the portfolio sizing. So why still valid your technology? And it's something that's happening with a lot of technology companies. So why don't you explain to us what's happening there? Because at the end of the day, if you are seeing us and you belong to this world where you want to be a portfolio manager, a trader, it's important to understand what are the tools there and how I can do something or not with artificial intelligence.
1: Well, I would love for people to use our tool. I just want people to change. And so if they do it on their own, fine. I'm an evangelist. I'm telling people what I believe they should do, and I'm showing them empirics of what we've seen, of how they can improve. If they do it with us, great. I think we've got lots of history. We've had a lot of clients who have given us inputs. We've now incorporated that, so you have this broad toolkit. But if they don't use our tool, it's okay. I just want people to be better. And like, we're constantly evolving as investors. And this is the next evolution. We realize that selecting stocks, doing fundamental research, of course, that's incredibly important. That's where we find the good ideas. But once we found those good ideas, we need to translate those into a portfolio. And the way that it's been done for years for fundamental investors has been largely inefficient. And so use our tool, create it with AI, great. Just take that next step, be explicit about how you are measuring idea quality in your portfolio, and then you're going to be better. That's what our data says, you're going to be better.
0: Listen, Cameron, you are a CFA. CFA is a designation only for the, let's say, smart guys out there. But in any case, yeah, it's important, CFAs, CAIAs. At the end of the day, you are measured by all these things. But based on your pedigree versus the experience, do you still believe in that a regular guy without all those degrees or designation that are seeing us from today, Madrid, Spain, Argentina, which is actually playing today in a few, is important for them to have those things, or just following common sense and those portfolio sizing ideas, stock pick ideas based on fundamental analysis, which is the 101 of what's happening, can land them great returns?
1: Yeah. I do believe that a lot of it is common sense. I mean, I'm not smarter than Warren Buffett. And Warren Buffett said that a certain level of IQ is all that's required to be a great investor. I think understanding your own emotions is probably just as important as anything else in investing. And understanding your biases. And you can understand if a stock makes sense, if an idea makes sense. And so I think that anyone can be a great investor. Although when people ask me what they should do, I tell them they should put, if they're an individual investor, like my parents or my friends, I always tell them, just buy an ETF and forget it.
0: One of the other things I want to take to actually change the topic of the interview is when portfolio sizing might not work, if in any time. Do you see people having this issue, as we mentioned, in the schools

0: parálisis by analysis, because some people tend to analyze so much that they wanted cookie cutter opportunities instead to just let it run and just make sure that they never gonna get perfection. What happened there?
1: I think there's a concept called the Pareto rule, which is the 80-20 rule, which is you can get 80% of the value from 20% of the work, or in this case, I think that you can probably define those things that are important to you with just 20% of the key inputs. It's going to be how much I can make, how much I can lose, what are the probabilities of those things occurring, some other things that lead you to higher or lower conviction level. So that's going to be like, how good is the management team? How much work have I done? How well do I know this? Is there a competitive moat? It doesn't have to be a lot of questions. And clearly, there's a lot more that they could have done. So let's not go into analysis paralysis. Just recognize that there are certain things that have a big influence on how I think and how I would make a decision. And let's capture those. And the cool thing about that is, number one, once you capture them, you've measured it, you can compare it against the rest of the portfolio, you can size accordingly, higher score, bigger position. But then you also have the data. You can go back and say, hey, are the things that I think matter, do they matter? And so you can then go back and say, this matters, I'm going to upsize that. This doesn't matter, I'm going to change.
0: Well, listen, thank you for being with us today here at the Florida New York Stock Exchange. Definitely a pleasure to speak with you and probably with a lot of other hedge fund managers that actually are doing what these specialists are doing here in the floor. So I really, really thank you for being with us, and I appreciate that. And
1: thank you.
0: And buen día y buen negocio. Volvemos con ustedes. Muchísimas gracias.

0: It's an existential threat for any country. They have to have their own infrastructure. We have to you have to own it. You have to have the infrastructure in place to be able to run these system. I think the NVIDIA versus the DeepSeek situation is that, you know, China was behind, and DeepSeek is an open source system that's done really, really well. And that's really the only way that China is able to build AI, because nobody trusts to use closed systems from China. So the competition is there. China doesn't have the latest infrastructure. They don't have the latest chips. They don't have the best chips. But I think people are worried about the cost of the larger system, the cost of the chips from NVIDIA, the cost of the compute from Anthropic and OpenAI. And DeepSeek presents a really, really good solution that is much, much cheaper. It is remained to be seen if people are going to adopt it in a massive way. Again, it's a Chinese system, and there is some issues around trust there.
1: Haram, what is the single biggest risk for U.S. markets over the next 6 to 12 months? Inflation, geopolitics, valuations, or something else?
0: I think one is really geopolitics is a big one. Again, the Iran threat is you know, we thought it was going to be resolved, and investors are giving the Trump administration a lot of trust here. But the reality is, you know, we that is not nowhere to be resolved. So you're going to see some headwinds there. Valuations are not crazy expensive, so that's not something that worries me or keeps me up at night. For me, is more so the election is happening and midterms are happening, and usually you're going to see a lot of volatility. And although it's not a risk per se, it's just volatility is going to be part of the equation over the next 3 months. And then three, we have earnings coming up, right? So we're going to see, you've seen IBM yesterday getting clobbered at minus 25% because they missed their earnings. The reality is all the AI companies, all the hyperscalers have to deliver some big numbers for these markets to continue going forward and for these valuations to hold. So again, very, very important earnings season coming up. And then we need to see the margins. You know, we haven't seen oil prices kind of show up in margins just yet. So I think that's something that we'll be looking for.
1: Well, we're running out of time, Haram Diop, managing partner at Gerber Kawasaki Wealth and Investment Management. But thank you so much for being with us once again, Haram. Take care.
0: Thank you.
1: Bueno, pues nos vamos directamente con el presidente de Estados Unidos, Donald Trump, ahora mismo desde Pensilvania, precisamente en un momento en el que le estábamos viendo rodeado de Jamie Dimon, del senador Dave McCormick, en el Colegio de la Guerra del Ejército de los Estados Unidos. Nos vamos hasta allá.
2: We've all heard it. It became hot. Lee became very wealthy. Lee Greenwood, he's fabulous, and I want to thank him. He's been with us from the beginning. A great guy, great talent. And Pennsylvania, you are really rocking. You got the big ones here. And David. Wow, I'm in a world where I'm shaking hands with all celebrity business people mostly, but they're biggest names in business, and they're all spending money in our country, but they're all spending money in Pennsylvania. So I just want to say thank you. But this is a hot place. We would say it's a hot commonwealth. Never call it a state, you're in deep trouble. I've seen people's political careers end over that. Just call it a commonwealth. A lot of people don't remember that. But I just, I think it's great to see what's going on and to see the kind of genius that I'm surrounded by, all of the people that I met backstage, but it's pure genius. I want to thank Senator David McCormick for organizing this extraordinary event. And I came to another one with you about a year ago, and that was a monster, but it wasn't like this one. This is even beyond. I was on energy, and it was very impressive, but this is something crazy what's going on. Outstanding work on behalf of the incredible people of Pennsylvania. You know, he followed me along the campaign trail, and he had a tough race. It was a tough race. A lot of people wouldn't have had the courage to do it. It takes guts to run for office. People don't know that. Only the people that never get there know it. But the fact that you did what you did it once, and you did it really well, but things didn't work out, and you did it a second time against actually a much tougher

0: for opponent, and it wasn't even close. So I just want to, I think he's a great guy, great, spectacular guy with a great helper. But we're here today to celebrate a colossal victory for this Commonwealth and for the entire nation. This afternoon, we're announcing nearly $10 billion of new investments in our defense industrial base right here in the great Commonwealth of Pennsylvania. And these investments will create more than 4,000 jobs. Pennsylvania workers will build the ships, submarines, trucks, weapons, and industries that will ensure America remains the strongest and most powerful nation in the history of the world. We're doing better now than we've ever done. We have $19.2 trillion. We used to go million, then we went billion, now we're into the trillions, but there's never been anything like it. The country is as hot as it's ever been, and we're doing really well with Iran. The Islamic Republic of Iran is not happy right now. Should have been done 47 years ago, should have been done at least during the 47-year period. And it wasn't. Other presidents didn't do what was right. They should have done it a long time ago. It would have been much easier. And they want to settle so badly. They don't like what we're doing. And they do want to settle. We'll find out whether or not we settle with them or we just finish it off. But I want to thank Secretary of War Pete Hegseth. He's been amazing. Pete, thank you very much. Great job. He's been really amazing. You know, he used to do interviews. All he wanted to talk about is war.
1: Bueno, pues atención al aviso que ha lanzado Donald Trump desde Pensilvania, que por supuesto, hablando de defensa, no iba a tardar demasiado en hablar sobre Irán. 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
0: Dan Driscoll, who's really out there with that beautiful smile. With that beautiful smile, but he's actually a killer. Look at that beautiful, nice face. Everything's so happy. He's a killer. Would you believe it? Those are the best kinds, actually. Commanding General of the Army, Trevor Breddenkamp. Trevor, thank you very much. And a couple of warriors in a different way, but they are great. Scott Perry and John Joyce, congressmen, and they are fantastic, and they've been my friends for a long time. Where are you? You've been my friends for a long time. They're tough cookies, and they want what's right for the country. Thanks as well to your amazing state treasurers.
1: Bueno, pues ahora que Donald Trump está realizando distintos agradecimientos, tenemos que contarles una noticia de última hora, porque parece, según The Wall Street Journal, que el presidente de los Estados Unidos, que Donald Trump, se está inclinando por ampliar las operaciones militares estadounidenses en Irán tras varios días de reuniones informativas con sus principales asesores. 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
0: Doing a fantastic job, thank you. She was great. She worked in the administration, first term, and she was fantastic. We also have a big name, a very big name, a very brilliant name, somebody who's done, I guess, in the history, I'll make enemies when I say this, but I shouldn't because I think it's true. Jamie Dimon is maybe the greatest banker in this country in many, many decades. So. CEO of J.P. Morgan Chase. Thank you, Jamie. the president of General Dynamics.

0: Danny Deep, and you know they make the greatest submarine in the world. They just have to make them faster. Danny, will you please make them faster? That's true with all of the munitions people, actually. Faster, we need a little more speed. We have the best quality in the world, but we need a little more speed. The president of Hanwha Defense USA, Michael Coulter. Thank you, Michael, out there. The president and total boss of Boeing, that's Kelly Ortberg, who's a terrific guy. I think he just gave me the award for being the salesman of, he started by the, of the year. I said, that's not the year. Then he said, what about the decade? Nope, much more than that. So it's the salesman in the history of Boeing. I have sold more Boeing planes, over 1,000, and nobody comes close. You know what I got for that? Nothing. I get nothing. Now, if I was in the private sector, I'd say, I want a piece of the company for that, right? But Kelly, you've done a great job. You're bringing it really back, and you're up to 44 planes now, and 44. They're producing the planes at a very rapid rate, and Kelly has done a tremendous job. President of Northrop Grumman, Kathy Warden, showed us a plane that I like a lot. President of Lockheed Martin, Jim Taiclet. Jim, thank you very much. Thank you, Jim. Good job you're doing. President and COO of Blackstone, a friend of mine from the real estate wars. He was a brilliant guy. I always said, this guy's always there first. What's with him? John Gray, he's a real estate genius and other geniuses. Now real estate, he doesn't even have to participate, he said, but you've done a great job. And say hello to you-know-who. He's a tremendous guy. He's been a big help. Steve has been a big help. Co-chairman of TWG Global, Thomas Tull. Thank you, Thomas. CEO of Divergent Technologies, Lucas Zinger. I just saw some of their technology. It's amazing. I saw some of those things backstage. You don't want to talk about them. They're pretty amazing. CEO of EQT, Toby Rice. Thank you, Toby. President of North America's Building Trades Unions. He's the most powerful man in the room. It's Dina for the women, and it's this guy for the men, Sean McGarvey. Thanks, Sean. Sean McGarvey, good guy, too. And the founder of Valor Equity Partners, Antonio Gracias, and he's somebody highly respected by everybody, including my family, my kids, and also helped us tremendously working at the early stages of the administration with costs, because we inherited a cost mess, and he was fantastic, and I want to thank him, and Elon, too. Elon did a fantastic job. This year, we're celebrating the 250th anniversary of American freedom, and no state has been more central to protecting that freedom than the Commonwealth of Pennsylvania.
1: Bueno, pues mientras Donald Trump está realizando los distintos agradecimientos a los componentes de esta mesa redonda que estamos viendo en Pensilvania, atención, porque están en estos momentos sonando las sirenas en Bahrein, todo en medio de la escalada regional. 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
0: It's called jobs, and when you think of it that way. But 1.5, I built the military in my first term, and I used it in my second term. And as you know, Venezuela was, that was actually 48 minutes, but let's call it one day. And we've paid for the cost of that war 50 times over, more than 50 times over already. And they've been great, the people from Venezuela.

0: leadership has been fantastic, and we're working with them, and the big oil companies are moving in. They've made more money for themselves in the last few months than they made in the history of the country, and it's just properly, it's being properly run. They have oil. They have so much oil. You find the oil there, Pete, you just look down on the ground and you say, oh, that's oil. Just drill it. There's very few places that have anything like that. But we have a great relationship with the leadership. We've worked with them very closely, and we're bringing all the big American companies in, and it's been very much of a miracle. Millions and millions of barrels a day. The spirit of our armed forces is the highest it's ever been, with every branch setting records for recruitment. And I will tell you, when during the campaign, when I was running against Kamala, she had no clue, but Joe had no clue either. That's why they got him out of there. I had to run against two people. Everyone else runs against one person. You do well. Joe wasn't doing too well. He was down like 28 points. So they said, let's replace him. That's like replacing a fighter. You're doing great against the guy. I said, let's put somebody else in. Fortunately, she wasn't much better than he was. And somebody said she's leading in the polls. That's not possible. But if she is, that's fine. You know, you got to go out. You got to win. But what's happened with the election, this was an amazing election. Think of it. We won every swing state. We won the popular vote by a lot. We won 82%, 87% of the counties in America. That's a big win. We won the Electoral College. We won everything. But all seven swing states, the big thing was, could anybody ever win all seven? We won all seven swing states, and we won them by a lot. So it was a great, great achievement. But when it came to joining the military, we had vacancies, empties. We had a situation that actually it was remedied largely, Pete, I think, on November 5th when we won. It was even before we took office, it was remedied to a certain extent. And when we took office, so now we have overflow crowds trying to get into the military. And that includes our policemen, our firemen, anybody with a uniform on. They were very ashamed of our country, and now they're very proud of our country. And we're setting recruitment records like we've never had before. In fact, it's a great time if you want to expand the military a little bit. It wouldn't be bad, because we cannot get, we have unbelievable talented, in good shape, in unbelievably good shape. You know, we had something pass in the United States Supreme Court. It was called merit, and nobody thought that was going to happen. I didn't think it was going to happen, actually. We're in trying to get it. And everything now in our country, again, is based on merit. Getting into colleges is based on merit. When you have somebody with great boards, great marks, all A pluses and A's and the highest board marks, and then doesn't get it because somebody with far less capability gets in, it's nasty. But it's, you know, our country was built on greatness, and it was based on success. It was based on merit. And now we have that, and that includes the military. And the people that we have in this military, you can send most of them to Hollywood, and they could become like movie stars. They are unbelievable. And you saw that in Venezuela.
1: Bueno, pues Donald Trump ni cotizaba, lógicamente, está hablando también de elecciones, ¿sí? 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

Not, but this place is loaded up with crime. And we sent in the National Guard and others, and it was the safest that is on record, the safest Mardi Gras on record. They've never had anything like it. He called me two days later. He said, I've never seen anything like it. It's a terrible expression. He said, nobody was killed. Well, that doesn't sound so good to say, frankly, in one way, but in another way, many people would be killed during Mardi Gras consistently, and now it was the safest they've had, he said, in 67 years, so it's pretty good. But we're going out for the $1.5 trillion this year, and I think we're going to be able to get it. And we're going to get it because we have so much money coming in. The tariffs have made this country so rich, and they've made this country so competitive. In order to not pay tariffs, people are coming out, and they're leaving Mexico, and they're leaving. In fact, it was just announced that Toyota is leaving Mexico. Toyota is going to build one of the largest plants in the world, car plants in the world, in Texas. But many, many companies, they left us and they went to Mexico, Canada, Japan, Germany. They went all over the place, South Korea. They're all pouring back. The car plants, the AI plants, they're all coming back. If they don't, they have to pay taxes. The chips. We had this ridiculous CHIPS Act where you give billions of dollars to a company and they didn't even know what the hell to do with it. You give them billions of dollars, they say they're going to build. Nobody knew what to do with it. And of course, the standards were so high. If you weren't transgender, as an example, you didn't qualify. So they'd get the money, they'd hire, they'd look all over for transgender people to run the company, large portions. They couldn't find them. They weren't into the chip making business, I guess, right? They had other things on their mind. But this was the Biden fools, those idiots that almost destroyed our country. But we're also reasserting the fundamental truth: to be a strong nation, you must be a manufacturing nation, manufacturing jobs. When you see these plants start to open, so we're building now at a record that we've never even, I don't think any country's ever approached this record. Again, we have $19.2 trillion being invested. And there's never been anything like it. You go back years and years, and it's China had the record with $3 trillion, and we're at $19.2 trillion. There's never been anything like it. These are going to be starting to open in 6 or 7 months. I mean, it's unfair because, you know, whoever the next president is going to be sitting up here someday and say, what a great job I did. What a great job. I did the greatest job, Jamie. He's going to be talking about what a brilliant president he is. And I'll be home and I'll be saying that, son of a gun. Because we did the job. We did the job. And we're clearing every obstacle to building the defense industrial base. And so many people, I was shaking hands backstage, they just came up and they said, we couldn't even function 2 years ago in this country. We couldn't get anything built. We couldn't get approvals. We couldn't do anything. And now we cannot imagine the change. They said, five or six of the people are building defense-oriented things. They said, we have no idea how this has happened to this extent. He said, we look forward to going to work. We get our approvals fast. We came up with a concept like on AI and other things that are big. Rather than going to our old, very old and fragile grid, we maintain it, but it's old and not up to date. It was let go by a lot of people that were in my position. They shouldn't have done that. But I came up with the idea to let them build their own power plant. So they're building their own power plant. So, you know, people would complain about the grid, but actually they're giving their excess electricity back into the grid. It's a phenomenal thing. But they're coming up with power. They're doing their own. They're really becoming a utility. They're becoming, actually, in addition to AI, they're also becoming a utility. And they're building some of the greatest power plants anyone has ever seen. We don't want wind because it's terrible, doesn't work. These countries that go to wind, you go to wind, you lose your way, you go out of business. Look at what's happening in the United Kingdom. Wind all over the place, doesn't work, too expensive. Everything's made in China. And remember, you have to replace them after 8 or 9 years. You know, it's wonderful if they were there, but you got to replace them all the time because they wear out, the salt water kills them. It's ridiculous. And we have the oil and gas. We have a number of people back there with the nuclear. Nuclear is hot. It's become safe. And we got to keep it safe, but it's become safe. But we have tremendous new things happening. And some of these power plants that are being used for AI and other things that they're building are so far advanced
from what you're used to. When you look at Con Edison,

0: look at the old companies, it's fine. They get the job done. But these are tremendous advancements that nobody would have ever come up with except for this group of seriously brilliant people. After decades of foreign countries ransacking Pennsylvania and all of our country, they ransacked our country and stealing our jobs, I imposed historic tariffs to protect the American copper, aluminum, steel, and many, many other projects like cars. And because of that, they're all coming back. This could have been done by a president if he knew you wouldn't have a Taiwan making 100% of the chips. I think by the time I leave, we'll have almost 50% of the chips being made in the United States, worldwide. They're moving here like you wouldn't believe it. With no investment. I'm not giving people billions of dollars. I'm not saying to some chip company, here's $30 billion. Good luck in finding a site. That's what this stupid CHIPS Act was. Hundreds of billions of dollars just wasted. Half of the people never even used the money. I didn't give them 10 cents. I said, you're going to pay nothing for a year. After that, you're going to pay 10%. After that, you're going to pay 25%. Gives you 2.5 years to build your factory. If you don't build it by that time, you pay 200%, meaning you're sending chips in. You have a 200% tariff. They're building like crazy. And the biggest chip company in the world is building, and they just announced that they're expanding by another $200 billion. They're spending most of their money in Arizona, a great place to invest. But they're spending an extra $200 billion. It's the biggest chip company in the world. But we passed the largest tax cuts in American history. We delivered 100% expensing. That's a big one. That's, I think, we had the greatest economy in the history of our country in my first term. We then got hit with COVID, but even including COVID, we did a great job in COVID. We never got credit for it, but every country was ripped apart by that disaster. We know where it came from. It came from Wuhan, and I said that, but we were all ripped apart, and China got hit very, very hard. It was delayed. They got hit very hard at the end, but it was...
1: Bueno, pues nos vamos ya a escuchar la campana de la Gran Manzana al otro lado del Atlántico con Abacus dándola en estos momentos.

announced none, I think none, but we are, they are, everybody's under an order. No wind, we don't want the windmills, we don't want them, and let somebody else use them. But everybody using them is in very big trouble. They're in energy trouble because they don't work and very expensive.

changed American energy, including the Pennsylvania oil, and the Pennsylvania oil is doing unbelievably well. We saved the great American company, U.S. Steel, and I worked with Selena Zito. I don't know if Selena's here. Selena here, she's so, where's Selena? Where is Selena? I love Selena. Where is she? She's queen of the Rust Belt, but you're no longer the Rust Belt, you're really the Money Belt. I have a new name. Selena, are you here? Come on up here, Selena, will you? She's the queen. She is the queen of the Rust Belt. Now she's the queen of the, and be careful, don't fall down the stairs like Biden. Come on, Selena, get down here. Grab her, everybody. I want to show you a woman that knows what she's doing. You know, she knows what she's doing. I had no idea she'd be here, but anything having to do with Pennsylvania, any of these great states, she's around. Well, Selena, I want to thank you. You're really a talent. That's only because she writes so well about me. You know, if she wrote badly, I'd say, get her the hell out of here. Selena, thank you, honey, very much. We appreciate it. Really amazing person. Thank you. No, she loved this air. She loved the people, and she saw it going to hell. And she knew more about it than anybody else. And she also knew it had more potential because of the people. And she would write about it like nobody would believe. And she's one of the top writers in the country. And I hate to say this, she writes for the Washington Post, but she's one of her many outlets. I hate to mention that, but she's done a phenomenal job of explaining what's going on. And she really just believed in the area, but she believed in the people of the area. They're incredible. You're going to find all of you geniuses that are building your plants. You got the best people in the world working here. So just to finish up, we did more in terms of regulation cuts by five times, six times, and even in some cases, depending on the way you look at it, seven times than any other president. We delivered no tax on tips, no tax on overtime, and no tax on Social Security. And we're building a beautiful military complex and a ballroom combination at the White House, and they were working on Saturday and Sunday, partially Sunday. And I went and visited a couple of hundred men that were working round the clock. It was Saturday night, late, very late, 11 o'clock in the evening. And I said, you're so lucky I'm president because there's no tax on overtime. Think of it. They're making a lot of money, and there's no tax on overtime. But there's no tax on tips, no tax on Social Security. And that's been good. And the other thing we did, which seems simple but never done before, when you buy an automobile, some people have to pay and they have to go and borrow money from a bank. You're allowed to deduct the interest payment from your income taxes, and that's a big deal, but only if the car is made in America. So that's been great. So all of these things have added up to a level that we're booming. The country is booming, and we'll have Iran defeated soon. They'll be defeated very soon. And then I guess it'll be even better. But, you know, even during this, it's been amazing. I mean, to think, so I call it a military operation, but I call it whatever you want. It's incredible. It's like it hasn't made a dent. A lot of people thought oil would go up to $350 a barrel, and today it's at $79. A couple of days ago, it was at 68. It went up a little bit because I had to take tough action because they did not obey what they're supposed to obey. I mean, they just didn't do it. So we took a little action, but it'll all, when that settles down, I think you're going to have $55 oil, which is all great for what you're doing, maybe less than that. But this year alone, we've added 18,000 new manufacturing jobs, and that number could go up by 10 and 15 times as these factories begin to open, including, remember Obama used to say, you'll never have another manufacturing job in the United States. Can you imagine? And these are the best jobs. These are the highest paying jobs. They're the best jobs. He used to say it all the time. People would say, oh, that's so bad you talk about him that way. But he did a bad job. And he was very bad on Iran because he basically gave them the money. He made what a horrible deal. He went away from Israel and he went to Iran. And that's part of the reason that we're stuck with this whole situation. But including more than 3,000 new manufacturing jobs right here in the Commonwealth. And the number will go up many times that over the next couple of years. And less than 2 years ago, we were a dead country. I say it all the time. King of Saudi Arabia.

0: Arabia told me, I was with him 2 years ago, he said, you know, it's amazing, just a little while ago, you were a dead country, and now you're the hottest country anywhere in the world. Every leader, I just got back from NATO, every leader said the same thing, you're the hottest country anywhere in the world, and they treated me like that. They're not treating me, they're treating me because of the country. We're the hottest country anywhere in the world, and a year ago, 2 years ago, we were a dead country. It was an embarrassment. So now, with all of that being said, just yesterday it was announced that inflation saw the largest monthly decline in 6 years. Can you imagine that? 6 years. So we inherited the highest inflation in the history of our country. And it was really amazing. You know, we inherited it. And then I had my first news conference the day after I took office. And they said, affordability, affordability. They go, that's a fake word that they use. They caused the affordability problem. It's called high prices. They came up with this word. They're good at coming up with words, but we came up with a good word too. They're Democrats, dumb. You take the B out. Most people don't know that dumb has a B, okay? But the U replaces the E, and you have a Democrat. And I just don't understand, because their policy is so dumb, what they've done to this country and what they will do to the country. If we don't win the midterms or win the election, everything that I'm talking about, you can just write it off, because it'll revert back to open borders. It'll revert back to ridiculous high interest rates. And again, we should have the lowest interest rate of any country anywhere in the world, because we make them all sing. But since I took office, defense investments in Pennsylvania are up by nearly 25% compared to crooked Joe Biden. And today we're adding $10 billion, and I think the number is going to end up being about $19 or $20 billion. And we'll be building two massive national security multi-mission vessels at the beautiful and historic Philadelphia shipyard. I met all the guys doing this, worth up to $1.5 billion.
1: Bueno, pues seguimos escuchando al presidente de los Estados Unidos, que está presumiendo en esta ocasión de la inflación, asegurando que es el mejor dato, la mayor caída de la inflación en un mes en 6 años, cuando de hecho el propio presidente de los Estados Unidos seguía siendo Donald Trump. 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
0: I came in, one of the first things I went to see was the Ford aircraft carrier. It was way over budget, and it had things on it that you didn't need, like it had magnets to lift up the elevators with 10 and 12 planes on them. Think of it. It had all sorts of modern day things that were all, instead of using steam for the catapults, they used electric. Let's have an electric catapult. And so when I went to the ship, because I came into office and the ship was way over budget, built in Newport News, unfortunately, was way over budget. It was going to cost $3 billion. It was up to like 18, 19. It was terrible. And I said, I want to meet the catapulter. And a man came over along with four of his assistants. And I said, what's better, electric catapult or steam? He's been there for 25 years. He said, steam is better, sir. We can fix it with a hammer and a blowtorch. When the electric goes bad, I have to send to MIT to get geniuses over here. I said, steam is better. Yes, sir, it's better. So why did they do electric? Because you can have the catapult go like this, but you can't put planes on it, sir. It takes you 39 seconds. By the time the 39 seconds is up, you have a full head of steam. And I love breathing that steam, sir. That's the cleanest air you've ever seen. But I said, so you're saying we spent billions of dollars extra to build electric catapults instead of using...

0: And I said, what else do you hear? He said, the elevators are no good, sir. They're lifted up by magnets. So here's my deal. I said, when Caterpillar tractor, and I watch more tractors than any human being on earth, rip rock right through rock. It's all hydraulic. So I said, when Caterpillar goes into the business of using magnets to lift up their little blades, when they go in, and when they go away from hydraulic, I'll tell you what, I'm going to do something. I'm going to start using magnets, but we don't want to use them. So we're not letting any, Pete, we're not letting any more ships be built with the ridiculous, the billions of dollars more they spent on electric catapults, and they're not good. They're not nearly as good, too complex. And by the way, we had to call the ship in twice because their catapults didn't work, and I predicted that was true. And the same thing with the magnetic elevators. We want them to be made hydraulic, which you can, it can be hit by lightning, it can be hit by anything. When a little water touches the magnets, it doesn't work anymore. And you're riding, you're in the Atlantic Ocean with waves that are 60 feet high, and the Pacific Ocean with waves that are 70 feet high, and they're talking about magnets. It makes you want to get sick. I actually called in the architect of the ship, and I said, have you designed a ship before? Well, I haven't spent a lot of time on that, sir. No. Even the cab, you know, the tower, they have it in the back instead of in the middle. It's supposed to be in the middle where you have more room. I said, why'd you move over? Well, we thought it was very good. Why did you do it? And why is the ammunition under the, where the admiral is, the tower? They have the tower and they have the ammunition under the tower. I say, if I'm the enemy, I know where I'm aiming. These people, and the thing costs like $20 billion. It's ridiculous. All right, so we're changing all of that, right, Peter? You'll be fired so fast if you don't. No, but a lot of this is common sense stuff, really. I mean, I hope I'm not boring anybody, but it's all common sense. This isn't exactly part of my speech, but I got to tell you. You know, I'm getting it all out now, all the anger I have when I hear about electric catapults that don't work. Crazy. It's crazy, but okay. I hate to mention this name now because they're a little slower than we want, but that's okay. General Dynamics will invest $2.5 billion in Rhodes Industries to build Navy submarines. They make the greatest submarine in the world. We're 10 years advanced over probably Russia is number two. We have to make them faster. That's the only thing. We need submarines, but they make a great product. In all the cases, we make. If you look at the Patriot missile, if you look at the Tomahawk, which is the offensive, if you look at all of the things, they're better. We have to make them faster. That's the only thing. And Dan, you got to get them going a little bit, right? We have to make them faster. And Pete and I have meetings with them every month, and they're all building new plant and equipment. Boeing is building it. I see Kelly, a lot of them, four of them, and it's very important. So this massive new investment by General Dynamics is going to create right here 1,500 new jobs. The munitions firm Day and Zimmerman in Philadelphia will provide $2.3 billion worth of operations, maintenance, and support to the Hawthorne Army Depot. And EOs in Pittsburgh have just agreed to a multi-million-dollar partnership with the Department of War to build. Don't we love that name better? We won World War I. We won World War II. Then we decide to go politically correct. Let's go with defense. No, it's war. And I said to Pete, I said, Pete, don't you like that better? He said, used to be Department of War. And then we got politically correct. And we go in, and knock out the Middle East and go home. Everybody said, why did we do that? What did we get? But we did. We had greatness. And that's what we have again. Now we have greatness again. As an example, Venezuela. Where did you ever hear? When was the last time you heard that you had a war and you paid for it 50 times over? We have wars or we lose money. We have wars. We blow up something and we leave, and everybody said, what was the purpose of that? Nobody can answer the question. We don't do that anymore. But EOs in Pittsburgh just agreed to a multi-million-dollar partnership with the Department of War to build energy storage technology in support of our Golden Dome missile.
1: Bueno, pues Donald Trump hablando de las raíces históricas del Departamento de Defensa, el Departamento de Guerra, hablando de cómo en la Segunda Guerra Mundial, pues efectivamente, el nombre que 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

0: 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Sigamos escuchando a Donald Trump.
1: But we have the greatest equipment anywhere in the world. There's nothing like it. 5 years ago, 6 years ago, I would imagine you couldn't even think about a thing like that happening. The JWF Industries is expanding its Wind Burr facility and anticipating over $500 million in new contracts to build new vehicles, weapons, and components, and they make great stuff. Voyager Technologies will be investing hundreds of millions of dollars in turning Pittsburgh into an international robotics and space technology hub. And the robotics is so important because, again, we have the most people working right now in the United States than ever before. We need manpower and womanpower. The AI software company, AIR, will be spending $450 million to expand their Pittsburgh office, and Carnegie Robotics in Pittsburgh will have the chance to produce hundreds of millions of dollars worth of autonomous technology for the United States Army and its vehicles. The Firepoint Energy in Tunnelton will be investing at least $170 million in pilot program to convert coal waste into jet fuel, electrical power, and critical minerals. And I hope you're going to do magnets. Somebody out there, I hope you're all brilliant people. Magnets. Do magnets, okay? I'll tell you how to make money. Do magnets. You're doing a lot of great stuff. Do magnets. Because one thing we don't have, but we're getting close, but do magnets. So I hope John Gray is listening to me so he can give him a couple of bucks and go into the magnet business. I guarantee it's going to be successful. It's one thing we don't, for some reason, it's not complex, not hard. We have the material. For some reason, they just don't, they don't do it. We need magnets. So one of you companies out there, go out. I'll teach you how to make money. Just do it. Companies like Adelon, Kratos, Advanced Cooling Technologies, Sphere Break Defense, JP Morgan Chase, and Q Intel, among many others, will be expanding their investments all across the Commonwealth of Pennsylvania. In addition, the defense subsidiary of the legendary Pennsylvania company, Mack Trucks. Oh, I met him the other day. Where's Mr. Mack Truck? Where the hell are you? We were, he was great, making a beautiful, thank you very much, making a beautiful truck. He's trying to sell 15,000 of them to us, 15. I said, how many are you looking to sell? Sir, 15,000. I thought he said 15 because it's a big, beautiful truck. I made a speech 2-3 weeks ago, and they had a sample of the truck right behind where I spoke. It made me look very small, sort of like Dukakis, remember, in the tank. I said, get that truck the hell out of here. I immediately thought of Dukakis with the helmet and the massive helmet, the massive tank, and you didn't even see him. That was not good. He went down 20 points after that. So I said, get the hell, they get that truck out. But the truck was amazing, actually. But I said, how many? He said, 15,000. I thought he said 15. So I said, he's going to sell 15. That's a lot of trucks. He said, no, actually, 15,000, sir. So, but it's a beautiful truck, and I think he's got a good shot at doing it. And it'll be building the $222 million worth of powerful new vehicles for our military already in a different truck. And Mack Truck is doing really well, and they've been great. And because we're here in Pennsylvania, where State Trooper Michael Farah was killed just 2 weeks ago by an illegal alien operating a semi-truck on a commercial driver's license, which he should never have had. He was here illegally, came in through Biden. Today, I'm making one more important announcement. My administration will soon take historic action to get illegal alien truck drivers who are just killing a lot of people. They can't read signs. Many of them are on drugs or alcohol, and they shouldn't be driving these things. And they came in totally illegally, and we don't want them. But they are driving all over American roadways, and we're going to replace them with proud American veterans who are going to take our veterans, who are going to make them We're going to teach them a lot about driving trucks, and in many cases they know we're going to say any American

0: who's driven a heavy truck for our military will automatically be eligible for a commercial driver's license. So we're going to get them taken care of. And the radical left is very much opposed to that, but it doesn't matter what they want because we're the ones that are running it. And just to finish, I want to thank our great Speaker of the House, Mike Johnson. He's fantastic, that man. And the House Budget Chairman, Jody Arrington, for launching an effort to get the Save America Act passed, including voter photo ID identification, proof of citizenship, and hopefully no corrupt mail-in ballots. We'll have exceptions for the military. We'll have exceptions for disability, for people that are not feeling well, or for people that are on vacation or anything. We're going to make it very easy. But the mail-in ballots, you see what happens in California. The vote still isn't counted. Can you believe it? It's like, what, 6 weeks? The vote still isn't counted. But the kid really, he was Spencer Pratt. I don't know Spencer Pratt. He came to the White House and saw me. But Spencer Pratt was...
1: Bueno, pues mientras Donald Trump está hablando de esas elecciones en California, donde su representante, donde Spencer Pratt, casi no consigue llegar al enfrentamiento final del próximo 3 de 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
0: Successful nation that we've ever had. We've never had a thing happen. So many people, the biggest people came, financial people said, well, sir, I've been in business for 35 years. One gentleman, he looked like a young man, but he said 35 years, so he blew it. But he said, I've been in business for 35 years. I've never seen anything like what's happening right now. I think I'll bet Jamie would say that. I'll bet John would say that. There's never been a period of time like this. So I want to thank, again, Senator McCormick once again for this incredible get together. But really, much more importantly, for the outstanding work that he's doing as a senator. He's an incredible person. And Pennsylvania has never had a greater warrior, the U.S. Senate, than Dave McCormick, and it's an honor to be with you all, and we're going to do things that nobody would believe. If you go back 2 years when we were a failing nation, nobody would believe that we could be doing business and we could be all, even safety, the lowest murder number since 1900. Think of that. The lowest number since 1900, 125 years ago. Nobody would believe we have the lowest crime numbers, despite the fact that millions and millions of people came into our country illegally, and many of them were, they're gone now, but many of them were from prisons, they were drug addicts, they were from mental institutions. We have the lowest crime numbers we've had in decades and the lowest murder number in 125 years. So it's really been amazing. And David, I'll give it to you, I'll turn it out, but it's just an honor. I'm with so many people that I respect so much. I don't know all of you. I know many of you through reputation, through reading, but you're an amazing group of people, and you really are making our country great. Thank you very much. Thank you,
2: Mr. President.
0: Thank you.
2: Thank you, sir. We are so honored to have you here. I know you've got a special love for Pennsylvania, and Pennsylvania has a special love for you. And this is all about your vision of peace through strength. And what's happening here at this summit is really all...
1: Y aquí es donde el componente electoral vuelve a salir en este encuentro de defensa en Pensilvania. 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
1: He said, you don't talk too much. He said, you don't go on and on. There was somebody else there, I won't say who it was. He goes, going on and on. He goes, keep it short. And so we'll all keep it short. Thank you, Mr. President.
2: Senator, that was a good warning and a good reminder. Mr. President, it is true to say that there has never been a moment like this or a stage like this where innovators, prime contractors, private equity, titans of industry, labor leaders, defense leaders have come together for this type of moment. There's never been a moment like this where the aperture has opened up inside the Department of Defense for defense and the second word, innovation. Your demand of me as a business leader and a builder is that we move at the speed of business and competition and speed and scale. And that's what these folks have funded and founded in their companies. But our bureaucracy was built to keep most of you out. And we've been waging a war of attrition against the Pentagon bureaucracy to open up the aperture and make sure competition and speed and innovation and commercial options are have a seat at the table. Not just great prime contractors who've been there for a long time, but many of our great companies that make many of our best systems started to look a lot more like the government than they looked like business. And so what the president does behind the Resolute desk with prime contractors, and you've been at those meetings and I've been at those meetings, and it's a reminder to all of us that our nation needs the best weapons, not tomorrow, but today. And we need these companies not just adding an extra shift to the factory, but investing in another plant and another plant and another manufacturing line, which is what's happening here in Pennsylvania and all around the country. So when you talk about the arsenal of freedom, this is only something that a builder-in-chief could unleash. And you're doing it, sir, on American manufacturing and our industrial base across the country in energy. But in defense specifically, this is a generational investment in the future of our warfighting capabilities that our country has not seen since Ronald Reagan, and this one is bigger. Because what Joe Biden and previous administrations did to our military, you talk about a dead country. Well, we had a dead department, a Department of Defense, that was doing things the old way, sending the same money in the wrong direction, red tape, and monopolizing certain platforms. And you said, we won't do it anymore, and the American warfighter requires that we change how we do these things. And we're going to hold the big guys accountable, which is what you do behind the Resolute desk with executive orders and no stock buybacks and no more delays. And we demand that you build new plants. And then we're also going to make sure the new runners, the fast runners, the young guys, the companies, the tech companies, our best innovators, have the ability to get into the Defense Department. You shouldn't have to sue your way in to the Department of War, which is what companies in the past have had to do in order to compete. I hope these companies can attest the fact that because of President Trump's leadership, we have an entirely different department. And it's important because we're at an entirely different moment. Not only do we have near-peer adversaries with historic military buildups, but we're at a step change moment. AI and frontier models, autonomy, quantum, space, hypersonics, you name it. If you're ahead now and you get ahead of the game, you're going to be way ahead. If you fall behind now, you fall even further behind. The have-nots and the haves, that gap is widening. President Trump sees the moment and is investing in it in our department but across government to make sure the 21st century is an American century. But he's demanding that we do it differently. We do it in a fiscally responsible way. We audit our department. We ensure that the money that we ask for is well spent. So we've got a different department, a different moment, and thank God we have a different president who rebuilt the military once. He's doing it again and is willing to make a historic investment, $1.5 trillion investment in the War Department to ensure that we outcompete without question every other nation on planet Earth, so that things like Venezuela can continue to be done to reestablish deterrence around the world, But that next midnight hammer that's required 10, 20 years down the road is because of the F-47 and the B-21 and the autonomy and the carriers that this president will build because of this historic investment. The Golden Dome that protects our country, the AI that allows us to target faster. This

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2: Our shipyard in Korea puts out about one ship a week. We have a plan to bring that capability to Philadelphia. You know this better than anybody, Mr. President, but ships win battles, shipyards win wars. And we are going to recreate what has been great in Philadelphia. Philadelphia, home to the nation, home to the Navy, home to naval shipbuilding with the first frigate. It is going to be the home to make American shipbuilding great again, and we're very glad to be part of that, sir. Thank you.
3: Thank you, Michael. And was that right? One ship a year 2 years ago, and the goal was to get to 20 ships a year? Think of it, one ship a year to 20 ships a year. That's the path that's happening because of the policies, the emphasis on shipbuilding. We're still not where we need to be, but a huge, huge step forward. You know, this whole summit also, Mr. President, we have the defense primes here, but we have a lot of emerging technologies. There's 130 booths up here, Pennsylvania companies, AI, drones. It's incredible what we're seeing. And there's all sorts of capital coming into these emerging technologies in the defense tech space. And we have at the table here two of the really most successful investors in defense tech. So I'd like to ask them both to comment on that because our future, as the Secretary said, is not just doubling down on the existing primes, although they play an incredibly important role. It's bringing in new entrants and new technologies and disruptors. And that's what we need for the future. So Antonio Gracias, who you know well, has been extremely successful in this space. Maybe you could give us a thought, Antonio, and then I'll turn to Thomas Tol.
4: Thank you, Dave. I appreciate it very much, and thank you, Dave, for inviting me. Mr. President, it's been extraordinary. You know, I've been working in manufacturing defense tech actually since the mid-90s, and there's never been an environment like this. You're right, Secretary Hegseth, never. We have five companies here today, Anduril, Saronic, Hadrian, General Matter. We are literally seeing an environment and change at the DoW that is allowing these companies to accelerate and unleashing American entrepreneurship in the defense area. It's truly extraordinary, and I want to thank you. We needed it as a country for reconciliation. We also need to defend ourselves. I think about my own children. If they're fighting a war, what they want to have, that's how we decided to invest in, and clearly we want this technology. Thank you. We're very grateful.
3: Thank you, Antonio. Thomas.
5: I live here in Pennsylvania, and the atmosphere that you've created, sir, under your leadership, Secretary Hegseth, Senator McCormick, we've invested billions of dollars in defense tech because we know that we need it. We know that we have to, we live in a dangerous world, and we have to defend that, and we have to be leaders. We've invested in companies like Gecko Robotics here in Pittsburgh. And without the change that you're causing, these things aren't possible. So I just want to say thank you very much, and it's going to make a massive

0: massive difference for the next 20 years.
1: You know, Mr. President, one of the things that you talked about constantly on the campaign trail and that I tried to talk about as well and that you've been focused on like a laser is jobs. And what's happening here in Pennsylvania is that if you go to talk to any manufacturer or any job site, they can't get the skilled workers they need because there's so much new investment and activity going in. So we need to take advantage of this moment and build the workforce. In Pennsylvania, we have an incredibly skilled workforce. As I said earlier, we have 190,000 people that work in the defense industry. We hope that number is going to double over the next 5 or 10 years. But one thing I think we can all agree on is the American dream is...
2: Bueno, pues de nuevo en esta cumbre, en esta mesa redonda en la que se está abogando por la producción en defensa, se está insistiendo de nuevo demasiado en la producción marítima, la producción de submarinos. 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
3: Entering the seabees to build the airstrips and the bases across the world, the Manhattan Project, building Oak Ridge, Savannah River, you name it, and still working in those facilities today, all the way up to COVID, when we had to keep hospitals open, build temporary morgues. It was the members of the building trades that stepped up and did it. So we believe that highly skilled craft workers are a national security issue, and we are prepared to meet any needs necessary right here in Pennsylvania for Senator McCormick or for anybody across this country. And we appreciate the opportunity to do so for our country, Mr. President. Thank you.
1: Thank you, Sean. Thanks for the great support for everything you've done on our workforce. Mr. President, I think I might ask the Secretary, Dan Driscoll, to make a few remarks and maybe close on that. I just want to say this has been an extraordinary event in the Army and the Army War College, which you're here, the fourth president in America's history to visit here since the Revolutionary War, the Carlisle Arsenal, the Army War College, and the Army's been extraordinary. So, Mr. Secretary, first of all, thank you. Thank you to General Bradenkamp and everybody that made this possible, but maybe give you a word, and I'll close and then turn to the President.
4: Mr. President, Secretary of War Hegseth, your leadership, what it's fundamentally done for the people in my life every day, the American soldiers, you have unleashed them to do what they joined the Army to do, to be ready to fight and win our nation's wars. And we had gotten in their way for the last 30 and 40 years. We had not let all of these entrepreneurs come get in the mud with them and help them change what they could use to fight. And it is because of you, Secretary, and you, Mr. President, that all of the regulatory nonsense has been knocked out of the way. And I think if you talk to any of the soldiers, sir, on your way to the helicopter, what they will tell you is the last 18 months have looked nothing like most of their careers. And that is because all of you on this stage and everyone out in the audience. So thank you so much for being here.
1: Mr. President, just let me close with the following remarks. I think we're in the middle of an enormous transformation in America that's being led as a result or taking place as a result of your leadership. The defense industrial base, making sure our military is ready to take on these many challenges we see and evolves in a way that's able to ensure that we are going to remain the greatest military in the world. Under your leadership, that's happening. So thank you for that. On a personal note, I want to thank you for coming to Pennsylvania. I know.

0: Kevin Wurz? 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
1: We need to bring new ideas to the fore. And after 63 months of inflation above the Fed's target, it struck me that any new leader should arrive at this organization and look to the very best minds that we could find. There's a lot of great ones at the Fed, but there's a lot of great ones that aren't even in the economics profession. And I reached out to 15 people who I have known and trusted with a diversity of views to see whether they would take the most important questions that are going to be the determinants of monetary policy and the determinants of the economy next 5 years and see if they could sharpen their pencils and do their best work. It's a move towards transparency and new ideas.
0: Y nunca mejor dicho, el sol vuelve a relucir sobre la Reserva Federal. 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
1: I do want to make it clear that in the near term, I think this investment is probably quite good for jobs as we're building out the infrastructure. And over the long term, my best guess is that this will improve American productivity and will improve the real wages and will help us on full employment. But between the short term and the long term, it can have a disruptive effect. And we're attuned to that, and it's part of the reason why I wanted to shed some new light on it with some help.
0: Pues ya está, es perfecto, es un nuevo día en la Reserva Federal. 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
2: You're the guy in charge. Did you ask her about the secret meeting that took place? Did you ask her?
1: I can answer a simple question, which is, I wasn't at the meeting. I don't know
2: that.
1: The facts,
2: no one,
1: but I'd be very interested in the
2: fact-finding
1: being done by an
2: did
1: independent inspector general.
2: Did you care enough to ask, how can you be chair and not ask your own vice chair whether or not she violated the blackout period, violated the law?
1: I think it'd be inappropriate for me to prejudge facts that are being discovered by an independent actor.
2: I don't know how you prejudge them if you don't ask.
1: Well, I don't know how to prejudge them if I wasn't in the attendance of a meeting.
2: Did you ask?
1: She's been an excellent colleague.
2: Did you ask?
1: I've asked her a lot of things about supervision and regulation.
2: Yeah,
1: we've been busy doing a lot of real work over the last 7 weeks.
2: I gotta say, I'm gonna take the same time you did. I just gotta say.
3: You hope so.
2: The tone that you are setting is one that seems to invite corruption, and that's gonna be a real.
0: Bueno, vale, igual no ha habido demasiada complicidad entre estos líderes, pero ¿qué más da? Al fin y al cabo, yo no soy juez o no soy fiscal general, que es precisamente lo que Donald Trump pretende con Todd Blanche. Un Todd Blanche que sabe, como fiscal general, que hay ciertos temas que no se deben tocar. Y por eso, precisamente, una de las primeras cosas que ha tocado Todd Blanche no tenía nada que ver con ninguna cuestión polémica que pueda señalar al presidente de los Estados Unidos.
4: Make sure the American people know that this administration, when it comes to Jeffrey Epstein, has been more transparent than any past administration, than Biden was or anybody else. And what we did is we complied with the law. And if we learn a new material, we will most certainly review it and make it available. When it comes to the victims of this horrible man, we will never, never not talk to victims. We will never not do everything we can to prosecute anybody that committed any crimes against any of these women. So that narrative.
0: Bueno, mejor dejamos este tema. Hablemos sobre algo que une a todo un país, como